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1: 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From the estate of Joan B. Kroc, whose bequest serves as an enduring investment in the future of public radio and seeks to help NPR produce programming that meets the highest standards of public service in journalism and cultural expression, and from the listeners of KQED. There is trouble on the upper deck of the Bay Bridge at 559, and with the details, here's Gretchen Lancour.
2: Westbound 80 just before the island. It looks like a two-vehicle crash blocking the two right lanes. Has traffic backed up to the tower. And we have a stall in San Leandro for 880. It's in the northbound direction before Davis Street. It's blocking the second lane from the left. Has traffic backed up to Luelling Boulevard. Gretchen Lancour for KQED.
1: 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I'm Michelle Hennigan, and you're listening to KQED San Francisco and KQEI North Highland Sacramento. 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
4: I'm Scott Detrow.
0: And I'm Elsa Chang. San Diego is selling water.
4: Why the city is making the move as the Southwest scrambles to adapt to a shrinking water supply from the Colorado River.
5: Despite all the other headlines, there's a lot of regional cooperation going on, and we're all working together to, you know, solve this problem.
0: We'll also look at how the San Antonio Spurs march to the NBA Finals, which begin tonight.
4: Plus, why some women are turning to tattoos after breast cancer treatment.
6: For me, the best thing was it broke up the scar, because those scars that go all the way across, that's all I would see. So it made me feel so much more normal.
0: Now news.
7: Live from NPR News in Washington, I'm Ryland Barton. President Trump says the ceasefire with Iran is still holding. This, as NPR's Franco Ordonez reports, follows another set of airstrikes by American forces and retaliatory strikes by Iran.
8: The latest set of deadly strikes between the two countries threatened to upend peace talks and the already fragile ceasefire between the two nations. Trump said there was a reason behind the U.S. strikes, echoing a U.S. military assessment that they were defensive moves.
9: And I'd say in that part of the world, ceasefire is when you're shooting in a more moderate manner.
10: On chaos, Mr. President, yesterday you signed,
9: Mr. President. It's not bad. It's true. I mean, a ceasefire there is much different than a ceasefire in other parts of the world.
8: But he insisted talks continue to go, quote, very well, and that it's possible they could reach an agreement in a matter of days. Franco Ordonez, NPR News, the White House.
7: Homeland Security Secretary Mark Wayne Mullen doubled down on his threat to remove Customs and Border Protection officers from airports in cities that don't typically cooperate with federal immigration enforcement. Mullen criticized what the administration calls sanctuary cities for letting local police refuse to cooperate with immigration agents.
11: If that means I got to pull them out of Customs and Border Protection from processing international flights, I will. If they're cooperating with us, then I don't have to do that.
7: Mullen's threat has sparked criticism from the travel industry for its potential to cause chaos just ahead of the World Cup. The chief executive of OpenAI, Sam Altman, was in Washington today meeting with White House officials and members of Congress. The trip comes a day after President Trump signed an executive order creating a voluntary government review process for some of the most powerful AI models, NPR's Windsor Johnston reports.
12: Altman is meeting with White House officials to discuss AI policy, as well as bipartisan congressional lawmakers who oversee the technology sector. The visit comes as AI companies increasingly find themselves at the center of policy debates in Washington. While the industry has invested heavily in lobbying and public outreach, some Democrats are pushing for tougher oversight of artificial intelligence, citing concerns about jobs, energy demand, and the growing influence of the nation's largest tech companies. Republicans have pushed for a lighter regulatory approach. President Trump's executive order includes a provision that would allow some advanced AI models to undergo a 30-day government review before the release to the public. Windsor Johnston, NPR News, Washington.
7: Polymarket is ending its paid relationship with former Republican Congressman George Santos as federal regulators investigate him for possible insider trading. Santos bet against his attendance at President Trump's State of the Union this past February. He later blamed a delayed flight for missing the event. Santos made the trades on Kalshi, another prediction marketplace, which referred them to the Commodity Futures Trading Commission. This is NPR News.
13: Live from KQED News, I'm Natalia Navarro. Conservative school board member Sonia Shaw is leading the primary election for state superintendent of education. KQED's Katie DiBenedetti reports.
14: The Chino Valley representative gained notoriety as a leading voice in the fight to ban transgender athletes from girls' sports teams. She's likely to face the California Teachers Association's pick, San Diego School Board President Richard Barrera, in November. Barrera says he's confident that voters will align with his plans for the state.
15: I'm energized, and I think we're going to carry this coalition that has a positive, unifying vision for what public schools can be in our state to victory in November.
14: Just over 53% of ballots have been counted so far, and it could be days before final results are recorded. I'm Katie DiBenedetti, KQED News.
13: A Salinas teen is suing the state's high school sports governing board after officials last year stripped her of a win and called her victory celebration unsportsmanlike. The California Interscholastic Federation disqualified 16-year-old sophomore Clara Adams after she won the 400-meter dash at the state championship in Clovis, California, because she celebrated by spraying her shoes with a fire extinguisher. She was also barred from competing in another event. Adams alleges the CIF denied her due process and violated her First Amendment rights. The governing board has not responded to a request for comment. I'm Natalia Navarro, KQED News.
1: 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On view now, Sahar Curry, Weights and Measures, as well as Wayne Thiebaud, Robert Arneson, Laurie Anderson, Bruce Nauman, and more.

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1: Forum with Alexis Madrigal is coming up next. We're going to listen back to this morning's show about the persistent problems with Oakland's 911 system. The Forum rebroadcast starts after your KQED traffic update, including a BART delay in Dublin. Good evening, Al Rogers.
2: Good evening, Michelle. They're terming it a major delay on the Dublin Pleasanton line, impacting both directions of travel. It's due to an equipment problem on the tracks, and we're still seeing delays on San Francisco freeways. Northbound 101 backed up from Hospital Curve for the drive to the Bay Bridge lower deck. Al Rogers for KQED.
1: 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Coming up in the second hour of tonight's Forum rebroadcast, the KQED politics team is going to unpack the results of California's primary election and consider what those results mean for the general election in November. And then at 10 o'clock on Kelly Corrigan Wonders, a high school principal describes a school where students fix planes, build houses, and find out who they are. That's Kelly Corrigan Wonders coming up tonight at 10. 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

From KQED in San Francisco, I'm Alexis Madrigal. Oakland's 911 system is perennially understaffed, frequently leading to long wait times for callers facing life and death emergencies or trying to report fires or crimes in progress. The problem has persisted for more than a decade. We'll talk with an investigative reporter, Oakland City auditor, and a 911 dispatcher to explore why, despite a decade of reports, Oakland's emergency response system still lags behind national standards and how that reflects problems in many big cities across the country. It's all coming up next, right after this news.

0: From NPR News in Washington, I'm Dan Ronan. President Trump suggests that the ceasefire with Iran is holding, as NPR's Franco Ordonez reports. This follows another set of airstrikes by U.S. forces and retaliatory strikes by Iran.
1: The latest set of deadly strikes between the two countries threaten to upend peace talks and the already fragile ceasefire between the two nations. Trump said there was a reason behind the U.S. strikes, echoing a U.S. military assessment that they were defensive moves.
2: And I'd say in that part of the world, ceasefire is when you're shooting in a more moderate manner.
3: Yesterday, a
2: ceasefire there is much different than a ceasefire in other parts of the world.
1: But he insisted talks continue to go, quote, very well, and that it's possible they could reach an agreement in a matter of days. Franco Ordonez, NPR News, the White House.
0: President Trump has issued an executive order turning some 8,000 federal workers into at-will employees, citing the need for greater accountability. Critics say it's an unlawful attempt to politicize the civil service. NPR's Andrea Hsu reports.
4: Civil servants have long enjoyed job protections much stronger than what workers in the private sector have. Michael Martinez says that's by design. He's a former government attorney who's now part of the legal team at Democracy Forward, which is suing the Trump administration to block the reclassification.
5: It's a mission-driven work here in government. That's really for the American people, so that when they hear labor statistics or weather patterns, they can actually trust their government.
4: The Trump administration says those job protections have hampered government efficiency. The administration argues that, like a CEO in the private sector, the president must be able to remove those in policymaking roles who don't support his mission. Andrea Hsu, NPR News.
0: Copper prices are near an all-time high, in part because of AI data center and the construction. This means copper wire theft is on the rise. NPR's John Ruich reports.
6: The phone company AT&T says it counted more than 10,400 incidents of copper wire theft last year, some 4,000 of which were in California. In Northern California this year, the company says the numbers are up sharply. AT&T West President Susan Santana says the company has been bolting down manholes, putting alarms in spans of wire, hiring security guards, and is even offering money for information that leads to arrests. The company runs a legacy copper wire network that she says serves only about 3% of its customers. AT&T is hoping to shift customers to other options, although it says state law is holding it back. AT&T recently filed suit against California to be able to wind down its century-old copper wire network and take away a big target of would-be copper thieves. John Ruich, NPR News.
0: All three stock market indexes closed lower on Wall Street in trading on Wednesday. 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Four House Republicans joined every Democrat Wednesday to pass for the first time a war powers resolution that would halt U.S. military action in Iran. The House Speaker Mike Johnson had tried to prevent an outcome that would show mounting opposition to the war. The next steps in the legislation are uncertain. Passage in the Senate is not guaranteed, and President Trump would likely reject and veto the measure if it ever gets to his desk. The World Health Organization has reduced the official case count of Ebola outbreaks in Central Africa. NPR's Jonathan Labert reports the outbreak still poses a great risk.
7: Last week, over 1,000 people were suspected to be infected with Ebola in the Democratic Republic of Congo and Uganda. But as testing has ramped up, health officials found that many of those people didn't have Ebola. Now, 344 cases have been confirmed in DRC, with an additional 116 suspected cases. Still, WHO Director General Tedros Adhanom Ghebreyesus is urging countries to stay on alert.
8: WHO's risk assessment remains unchanged, very high at the national level, high at the regional level, and low at the global level.
7: Officials are still behind on responding to the outbreak, he said, but starting to catch up. Ghebreyesus announced several new treatment facilities in heavily affected areas, and so far, six people have recovered. Jonathan Labert, NPR News.
0: When Elon Musk's company SpaceX has its initial public offering next month, it's estimated to raise $75 billion. Only six companies on Wall Street would be worth more. This is NPR News.
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3: Later this week on Forum, From David Bowie to the Pet Shop Boys, queer artists have shaped the soundtrack of our lives. 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Partly cloudy and breezy tonight. Lows will be in the 50s. Tomorrow will be sunny, with highs between 68 at Ocean Beach and 90 in Concord. This is KQED News.
10: Welcome to Forum. I'm Alexis Madrigal. Here's the thing about 911. 911 for us in the public has exactly one job: to pick up the phone as quickly as possible. That's the deal. When you're calling with a true emergency, every second matters. The national standard that's often cited for 911 calls is that 90% of calls should be picked up within 15 seconds. The state of California made that a mandate that relies on the state of the Office of Emergency Services to bring down the hammer on local jurisdictions that fall out of compliance. But while that's the standard, many areas do not experience such quick pickup times, including prominently around here, Oakland. Nearly a third of calls to Oakland's 911 emergency dispatch in 2024 took more than a minute to answer. And here to talk about a Big Type Investigations report for reveal on why this is, we're joined by Byard Duncan. Welcome.
11: Thanks for having me.
10: So how did you get into wanting to report on 911 response times, aside from being a resident of Oakland, where many of us know that this is the case?
11: Sure. So around late 2022, I went out for a run in my neighborhood. I live about 3 miles east of Lake Merritt. And immediately I smelled like a smoky smell. And I rounded a corner on my run and saw this enormous brush fire on 580. And I could tell right away that it was obviously a serious fire. It was moving quickly. The flames were really high up in the air. But I also noticed there were no emergency responders on the scene yet. So I was like, okay, this is, you know, this must have just started. So I called 911. I remember standing on an overpass looking at the fire, and got what I recall basically being like a kind of customer service-y hold message. You know, nobody's available to pick up the phone right now, so just hang tight. And that kind of was a moment for me where I was like, okay, I didn't know this could even happen.
10: Right. And, you know, you're a journalist, you're an investigative reporter. The second you hit Google on this, you probably encountered that people have been worrying about this, like that your experience was not yours alone, but that is sort of broadly shared. We're going to get into that in a second. But I think to understand why it's such a problem, I want us to talk a little bit about how these emergency call systems work. Because I'll admit, until I started getting ready for the show, I didn't even realize exactly what a 911 system is. So someone calls in. Where does that call go and why?
11: In Oakland's dispatch center, there's sort of two different distinct sections. One is the call takers. The other is the dispatchers. So the call takers pick up the calls. The dispatchers then are responsible for sort of sending first responders and, of course, communicating with the first responders on their way. Most dispatchers, 911 dispatchers, do both jobs. And in fact, in Oakland, they kind of rotate around to sort of stay fresh. And a lot of big cities do it this way as well. There's distinctive call taker shifts and dispatch shifts. But many smaller dispatch centers also have, you know, one set of people doing both jobs at the same time.
10: And then just because I want people to know how confusing this is, if you happen to be on or near a freeway, your call would go to California Highway Patrol?
11: It depends, but yeah, CHP has its own dispatch centers. There are actually 433 dispatch centers in California alone, probably around 5,000 in the United States. There's no federal agency overseeing them, so they'd have different standards, they have different personnel requirements, different training, different pay scales, all sorts of things like
10: That's interesting. Also, you know, we talk a lot about people in this world talk a lot about this national standard, but it's really set by like essentially a private organization negotiating between fire departments and these national emergency call center folks. Why is it? Were you able to figure out like why there isn't more coordination at the national level or any of those things?
11: Well, the standard itself has changed actually several times in recent years. It is currently, you know, the best practice is that 90% of calls have to be picked up in 15 seconds or less. It used to be 95, but the organization you're talking about, NENA, the National Emergency mm-hmm. Number Association, I think in an effort to kind of bring it into alignment with another a fire department national advocacy organization, yeah. brought it down to 90% in 15 seconds or less. And the rationale behind that is, maybe it seems obvious, but, you know, when somebody's having an emergency situation, whether it's a cardiac incident, a drowning, you know, any sort of thing like that, bleeding, it's really critical that you act fast, that you get help there as quickly as possible. And in fact, with cardiac incidents, administering CPR in the first minute can double or even triple someone's chances of surviving.
10: Yeah. Let's hear just a little bit from your reporting for Reveal here on why a circumstance in which this can be so important. This is someone who called into 911 in Oakland.
12: I was sitting on the couch right there, and suddenly I just felt like a rush of something coming out of me. I just remember thinking, like, please don't be blood, please don't be blood. Like, I was just hoping it was something else.
13: It wasn't. She runs to the bathroom and yells for her husband.
12: I'm like, you call 911, I'll call 911. And we're both calling. And I remember at one point having like both phones in my hand. No one was picking up. So I think I kept like hanging up and calling back, hoping I would get through to someone. I was like, where are the people who are supposed to pick up? Like, where are they?
13: Postpartum hemorrhages like Caitlin's can be fatal. It's critical to act fast. Eventually, her husband gets through.
12: Felt like every second counted because there was blood pouring out of me.
13: Firefighters get there first. They stay with Caitlin and her husband until an ambulance arrives to take them to the hospital. Meanwhile, 911 operators start calling Caitlin's phone back.
14: You've reached Caitlin Ditta. I can't take your call right now.
13: When she doesn't answer, they leave a message.
15: Hi, this is 911. Someone called and hung up. If you have an emergency, call back at 777.
10: Yeah. So there's a couple of reasons we wanted to play this clip from the investigation you did that ran on Reveal. One is there's some news you can use out of it, which is don't call on two phones, right? Here are the three things that I learned. Don't call more than one time. Like, don't hang up and call again, because then they're going to have to call you back. And don't call with multiple phones, because it doesn't make it faster, right? And in fact, it kind of jams the system up, because when they call you back, that's taking time away from answering calls, right? Is that the news you can use out of this for just a 911 caller?
11: That's the news you can use, indeed. And one thing that the woman you hear there, Caitlin Ditta, did wrong, if you want to put it that way, is she was calling, and when she couldn't get through, both she and her husband continued to hang up and call back. Now, that's sort of a chicken or egg problem with Oakland's 911, because if you call and you get that sort of busy message, you may, if you don't know, you may say, oh, I better try calling back again. When in fact, according to the sources in Oakland that I spoke to, you do want to just stay on the line. But the net result is that in Oakland, according to their 911 data from 2025, you'll see an astounding percentage of what are called abandoned calls, because the lines are busy. People don't know to stay on the line. And I think in 2024, something like 25% of 911 mm-hmm. calls in Oakland were abandoned. Mm-hmm. And we don't know why exactly. Maybe it wasn't the emergency somebody thought, or what have you, but I can almost guarantee you.
10: One can imagine.
11: Yeah, a large percentage of those was that the call wasn't picked up quickly enough, and so the person then decided, oh, I better call back. And meanwhile, the incident on the freeway that I witnessed, I learned in the course of this reporting that it is not that surprising that I was put on hold during that period of time, because freeway incidents for 911 dispatchers are notoriously big call volume jams. Mm. Because if you think about it, you have just dozens, if not hundreds, of people quickly going by the scene of the crisis. If they see that there aren't first responders there, they're going to call 911. And on the dispatcher side, it's kind of like, yeah, we got it.
10: Yeah,
11: you know,
10: yeah,
11: we had a lot of calls about this.
10: Yeah,
11: so,
10: yeah. We're talking about the long-term problems with Oakland's 911 system, including delayed answers for many callers. What can be done to fix them? We've got investigative journalist Byer Duncan with us. Recent story for Reveal in the Center for Investigative Reporting and Type Investigations dug into Oakland's 911 system. Want to add a couple of folks who have both work in and have studied extensively Oakland's 911 system. We've got Antoinette Blue, a dispatcher for Oakland's Emergency Communication Center. Welcome, Antoinette.
16: Good morning, everybody. How's everybody doing?
10: Good, good. We're exploring 911. What could be better? we've also got Oakland City Auditor Michael Houston. Welcome.
17: Thank you for having me.
10: Yeah. Michael, I want to start with you. I mean, over the past decade, you know, there have been two city audits of Oakland's 911 system. There have also been two Alameda County grand jury reports on it. And pretty much all of them have said the same thing, that Oakland's 911 service lags well behind the state mandated response times. The number one reason seems to be understaffing. Is that your understanding of it?
17: Yes, that continues to be a challenge in Oakland. Our most recent audit covered the period between January 2019 through December 2024. And even during that time, vacant positions, it was a problem. In our audit report, we noted it was as high as 25% at one point. And that leads to needing overtime and burnout among dispatchers. And more fundamentally, it results in not enough people working in the emergency communication center at the right time to answer these phone calls. So yeah, it was a problem that we noted in our audit.
10: I mean, Michael, you know, our own Tara Seiler here wrote a story about this, or did a radio piece in 2015 that basically said the exact same thing. You know, here we are 11 years later. Why do you think that happened, that it just hasn't been able to get fixed?
17: I think it's and that actually predates my time in the city of Oakland. But I do think one thing we did learn is that it is difficult to recruit and retain dispatchers, communications employees throughout the country. So this is a problem that lots of jurisdictions are grappling with. One thing that we did, one thing that I'm proud about from our audit was we said, okay, given this challenge, right, given that we still have outstanding recommendations to the city administration at the city of Oakland to fill these critical vacancies, what else can be done? And what we found was there's a lot of unevenness around how quickly mm-hmm. our staff are able to answer the 911 calls. Mm-hmm. So, like, for instance, between 5 o'clock and 8 a.m.,
10: you're doing all right. And then after 8, yeah, it gets really bad. Yeah.
17: Right. So it's about using data, too, yeah, in addition to getting the critical staff that we need.
10: We're talking about the problems with Oakland's 911 system and also how that shows up around the country. We've got Oakland City Auditor Michael Houston, Antoinette Blue, a dispatcher, and investigative journalist Byer Duncan. We'll be back with more right after the break.
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3: 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My name is Michelle Hennigan, and this is KQED San Francisco and KQEI North Highlands, Sacramento. The time is 8:20.

0: Welcome back to Forum. Alexis Madrigal here. We're talking about the complexity of Oakland's 911 system, including delayed answers from any callers. What can be done to fix the system? Joined by investigative journalist Byard Duncan. We've got Oakland City Auditor Michael Houston. We've got Antoinette Blue, a dispatcher for Oakland's Emergency Communications Center. And of course, we want to hear from you what your experience has been with 911 in Oakland or elsewhere. Have you ever had trouble getting through? The number is 866-733-6786. That's 866-733-6786. You can email forum at kqed.org. You can find us on social media, Blue Sky, Instagram, Discord, or KQED Forum. Antoinette, I want to talk just about your experience as someone who does this. How long you been on the job?
1: So I've been with the Oakland Police Department for 11 years, and I've been a dispatcher for the last seven.
0: Oh, wow. So how many calls do you think you've taken in your life? Have you ever thought about it?
1: Oh, goodness.

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1: And then from 9 to 11, I might go to the radio, dispatch officers. Then at 11, I'm back on the phones. But between 11 and 3, let's say I'm on the phones, take my lunch during that time. Then from 3 to 5, I go back to the radio.
2: Got it. So how many, you know, you go in, how many people are sitting there next to you?
1: Anywhere from 9 to maybe 18, 20 people. It just depends on the day and what's going on.
2: Yeah. And how many people do you think you would need sitting next to you in order to make the system work, you know, to the state standard?
1: We would need to be fully staffed. So I would need a body at every console in that communication center.
2: So how many would that be? What do you think?
1: Oh, my goodness. Fully staffed for us, I would say, is anywhere between 89 to 94 dispatchers.
2: Okay. And then how would that break down to, like, people actually answering phones, though?
1: Everybody would be part of answering phones. So, yeah, that's what I'm saying, is that it's not one way or another. We all do everything. So if we had that dispatch center fully staffed, I mean, you can only have about four people on the radio. Mm-hmm. So if we had a fully staffed center of 20 people at any given time, mm-hmm. you got 16 call takers.
2: Yeah. No, that makes a ton of sense. I'm just trying to get a sense. I mean, that's one of the things that's so interesting, Antoinette. Like, from the outside, it doesn't feel like the scale of this problem is that big. We're talking, like, you know, adding a few more staff, and we're talking about, you know, on a day-to-day basis, having five more people sitting there, right?
1: Mm-hmm. It makes a difference.
2: Yeah. And yet, from your perspective, I assume it's been really difficult to get people hired and trained up, and people are always leaving and retiring and all this stuff.
1: Definitely. I mean, we have to do a better job at recruiting, right? We want to make sure that the people that come in there know what they're walking into and what the expectations of the job are.
2: Yeah. And we'll get to that in a sec. Let's bring in our first caller, though. Let's bring in Deborah in Oakland. Hey, Deborah.
3: Hello.
2: Welcome.
3: Hi. Thank you. So I just want to make one comment. I lived in the East Bay for 39 years now, and I always call everything into 911 when I'm on the freeways, because everybody thinks everybody else has called in, and they haven't. And I always ask the dispatcher, did you know about this? And 90% of the time, they tell me no. So I really think that saying that they get multiple calls, in my experience in 39 years, is that hasn't happened. Mm. So I just wanted to say that.
2: Mm. Maybe you're quick on the draw, Deborah. Antoinette, what do you think? What's your perspective on this? Your advice?
1: So it could be simply that the dispatcher that you got didn't take that call, meaning that if I'm on console 19, let's say, which is in the far corner of the room, the person that's on console 3 is on a completely opposite side. Mm. I may have gotten it. That other person may not have. So it could be their very first call. Now, the other thing is that every single return call, we are to treat like it's the first call. And the reason is because I don't want you to not give me details once I tell you, oh, yeah, we already have the fire, right? I don't want you to stop giving me the details, because the fire may have spread from the 500 block to the 700 block. Mm-hmm. And now I have a bigger scene that I have to dispatch on or request dispatch for fire. So we treat every single phone call like it's the first, right? Because we need to ascertain as much information to be able to get the help out that the community member needs.
2: If you could make one change, Antoinette, to how Oakland's 911 system works that you think would sort of improve service, improve the lives of, you know, dispatchers and call takers, like, what would it be?
1: It would be to fully staff it and to increase the size of the center. For the size of the center that we currently have, that our dispatchers operate out of, we're making it work, but I mean, we need more. We need a bigger space. We need more than 20 call takers on the phone at one time, right? I need to get at least 40 call takers on the phone at one time if we, you know, want to get there and really make a big impact and dent in it.
2: And what about people, us here in the public? What would you say is the biggest thing we could do to help out the 911 system?
1: Okay. Education. Ask the questions. We do.

0: who, you know, we offer sit-alongs, we offer info sessions, things like that. I would say if you're curious about anything, definitely ask the questions. But in terms of the logistics of it, just like you guys had mentioned earlier, the abandoned calls, right? Calling and hanging up. I don't think that a lot of people realize that when you call, you take up one 911 line, right? So let's say that you call, that line is ringing, you don't get through, you hang up. That line is still operative on your number, and I have to close out that line, which is why you get a call back, right? So now you've hung up and called on a second line. So now I have to clear the first one and the second one, which decreases the amount of 911 calls that we're able to intake, right? Because now, let's use a hypothetical number. If there's 60 lines and all 60 are going at the same time and I have one person call in, hang up, if another person hung up, now I'm still back at 60 versus being at 59.
1: So
0: it just, it ties up the lines. And that's kind of why you guys get that busy signal, or the public gets the busy signal, is because we do have chronic callers that will call in on 911 for things that are, let's say, not an emergency per se, an object on the side of the road, right? Not blocking traffic. That's not necessarily an emergency in comparison to a shooting that just occurred.
1: Yeah. Let's bring in George in San Jose with a question along these lines. Hey, welcome, George.
2: Hi. Along this line now, what percent of 911 calls correspond to problems which are not actual emergencies, like a lost cat or plumbing problems or roof leaks? You know, stuff like that.
1: Yeah, George, appreciate that. You know, Michael Houston, your office did crunch some of the numbers on this, right?
3: Yes, yeah. We have some of those detailed. One of the good things about this audit is there was so much data available. Mm-hmm. And so we were able to slice and dice figures, priority one calls, priority two calls. I'm going to have to I know that there were a lot of hang-ups. Right. That was a big category of calls that we received. But you don't know if that's a not emergency. But that was something that was surprising to me, mm-hmm. because those have to be acted upon. I might want to just direct folks to our audit report. But what is interesting is we did look at our non-emergency hotline, which the police department have brought in, mm-hmm. and we noted that right when it was really well utilized, right? And we had a recommendation, though, that hotline be made, or the greeting, mm-hmm. be available in different languages, mm-hmm. So that people calling for assistance could actually use it. Because as of the time of our audit, it was only in English, mm-hmm. right? Mm-hmm. So anything that could provide some relief from 911 or the 10-digit emergency line would be helpful.
1: Yeah. Byard, did you find in your reporting some numbers around the non-emergency calls? I think there may be the grand jury report in 2022 or 23, or from, you know, across the country, what the kind of standard number is?
4: You know, in my reporting, I was looking primarily at 911 calls, and I think the closest I came was abandoned calls, which, to the point we heard before, could be non-emergency calls. You know, it could be somebody who decided that, you know, if 911 is tied up, they might as well try the non-emergency line. But it also could be people like Caitlin Ditta who just kept calling back because they were alarmed to hear a hold signal. I'd actually be curious to hear from Antoinette, in her anecdotal experience, you know, how many of these calls in a typical shift come in, and it's, you know, mm-hmm. a grandmother with a raccoon in her trash can or something like that.
1: Which, I don't know, some of these raccoons in the Bay, they're
4: true.
1: Pretty tough. But yeah, Antoinette, what do you think?
0: I mean, oh my goodness, if you were to say every 2 hour slot, I probably get maybe 100 abandoned calls.
1: Wow.
0: And the thing is again, if you call and you hang up, we're going to call you back. So it could very may well be, you know, hey, I just saw an accident occur, and the person may be running to go assist the person that's hurt. So you've hung up because you're running to go help the community member, right? So then I call you back, and then that's when I figure out, hey, what's your location? Let me get medical started. And that's one thing I think is missing from the picture, is that even though we take the call and we get the information, I've already started your police or your medical, your ambulance, the fire truck. I've already started that while I'm talking to you.
1: Right.
3: I just wanted to, because the question was directed to me and I didn't have the answer.
1: Oh, sure.
3: But in our audit report, we actually do have some statistics around the different calls. The most common one was ambulance requested. Then we have 911 call, kind of a general category from cell phones, but not a 911 matter, was 10,000. Calls, so roughly 10,000 calls in 1 year, which was 2022. Mm-hmm. So that is a significant number.
1: Yeah,
4: that'd be about 1/25th of calls. Yeah.
1: Huh. Interesting. You know, intranet. As you've been talking, obviously there's a lot of things that you need to do really fast as a dispatcher in this. So. What is the training like, and how long does it take? Because that seems to be part of the staffing problem.
0: So the training is about 36 weeks, standard 36 weeks, and it just depends on the trainee if they need to repeat a week, if there were holidays. It could typically be anywhere from 36 to maybe 42 weeks. Mm-hmm. And I did want to say we're talking a whole lot about phone calls. We do have text to 911. I want to make sure that the public knows that and that they're utilizing that tool as well. So it's not just, and it kind of segues into what you're asking as far as like the amount of things that we have to do in the day. While I'm taking your 911 call, I'm also at the same time responding to a 911 via text and creating two incidents at the same time.
1: Hmm. Do you think, you know, maybe this is the sort of thing you're not supposed to, do you think there's just too much training though? Or do you think it's possible to learn on the job faster in some other way or through some other program such that like it'd be easier to get people into these roles?
0: Not at all. And the reason why I say no is because Oakland is unlike any other city in the Bay Area. And what I mean by that is from its code application, from the way our geography works in the city, to the way that we dispatch, there's no way. All of our training is on the job for the most part. I will say out of that training program, our trainees get 4 weeks in the class. They learn the policies, the procedures. They're able to begin that baseline book of knowledge. And then after that 4 weeks, you're on the floor. Mm-hmm. It's week one, day one. Let's go.
1: Yeah.
0: So it's not, we don't have the ability to sit somebody in front of a computer and say, hey, do this program, learn it really quickly, and you'll be able to answer calls. It just does not work like that. We're a people-centered, you know, industry, right? Mm-hmm. You have to be able to be empathetic with a caller. You have to be able to move faster than what a computer is able to do.
1: So what is hanging up staffing then? Do you really think it is just like recruiting? Like, I mean, these jobs, as far as I understand, start now at like 107 grand a year. It doesn't require like a secondary degree or anything. So what do you think is stopping people from applying for these jobs or getting through the process?
0: The first thing is a lot of times you have, you know, things in people's backgrounds that allow them or disqualify them. Mm. I will say that. You have that comes out. You have individuals that don't meet the typing speed. It's a myriad of reasons. To me, it's just a matter of really just paying attention and emphasizing and getting the backgrounds done, right? Mm. So if we have 1,000 applicants, you know, why do we have, and this is hypothetical, why would we have 2 or 3 background investigators? Right. Mm-hmm. I need to get these backgrounds processed, done, ready to go so that we can get these people qualified and in these chairs. But on the same token, we also have to realize that we're in a shortage of police officers as well. Right. So with the shortage of police officers, the department's primary focus is obviously hiring police officers. Right. So our backgrounds get put, you know, the dispatcher's hiring kind of gets put to the side a little bit so that they can focus on, you know, filling an academy per se. So that's kind of where the primary focus is.
1: I see. You're entangled in the overall Oakland Police Department recruitment situation.
0: Exactly.
1: Huh. You know, it's interesting. Sripathi writes, is it true that Oakland Police is having problems with recruitment? I applied to San Jose's 911 dispatch team, went through a nearly year-long process only to be told I was not selected. Maybe Oakland needs to look at folks like me. Byard, I did note that, like, I can't remember if it was in your reporting or something else, that San Jose is one of the jurisdictions that has managed to bring itself into sort of compliance with the state standard after having fallen off for a while.
4: That's correct. Yeah, there are a lot of different jurisdictions all across the country that followed a similar pattern. Basically, COVID hits, you see their staffing and their answer time stats go way down for I imagine a variety of reasons. There's probably a very large COVID-related call volume. There's just attrition, burnout, things like that. And kind of almost across the board, I've seen dispatch centers like Oakland's and like San Jose's kind of crawling their way back to compliance here after the sort of cataclysmic event of the pandemic. And I think it is worth giving Oakland some credit here, by the way. You know, they had the number of calls jump from around 246,000 in 2022 to 350,000 in 2024. And just since last year, or between 2024 and 2025, they got their percentage answered in 15 seconds or less from 53 all the way up to 71%. Meanwhile, their answer time went from their average answer time went from 43 seconds in 2024 down to 19 seconds in 2025. So it's important to give them credit. There are steps being made. And I think maybe Antoinette can speak to this, but it has a lot to do with increased hiring.
1: Yeah. I just want to say, Antoinette, as we go into this break here, there's some people who've been calling in to give props to all the dispatchers. Becky writes, I want to give a shout out to the 911 dispatchers of Oakland because I've had to call 911 frequently to deal with my adult son who struggles with mental illness and addiction. They've always been so kind on the phone. Occasionally I've had to have a call back, but they've always been quite quick. Their kindness has really made a difference to our family. And Carol writes, my family's phone 911 three times in acute crises. The police responded immediately to a dangerous assault and ambulances arrived quickly in the other two cases. Focusing on lapses might obscure the many quick responses. And we want to make sure people do know, yes, it does work. And it does happen all the time that this goes the way it's supposed to. We're talking about Oakland's 911 system as well as other 911 systems around the area and the country. We've got Antoinette Blue, a dispatcher for Oakland's Emergency Communication Center. We've got Oakland City Auditor Michael Houston. And we've got investigative journalist Byard Duncan. I'm Alexis Madrigal. Stay tuned for more right after the break.

Coming up in the next hour of Forum with host Mina Kim, we break down the results so far of the primary election in California, looking at what we know about who might be our next governor, congressional primaries, and other key races across the state, and how redistricting may have affected them. We're also going to look at what it means going into the general election in November. We're kicking off the June membership drive this week. Go to kqed.org/donate. Do it during our show. Get us the credit. Thanks, everyone.

0: Welcome back to Forum. Alexis Madrigal here. We're talking about the 911 system centered in Oakland. That's because investigative journalist Byard Duncan recently had a story for Reveal, the Center for Investigative Reporting and Type Investigations, that dug into Oakland's 911 system. That's kind of an example of the issues that 911 systems around the country have. We've got Oakland City Auditor Michael Houston. We've also got Antoinette Blue, who's the dispatcher for Oakland's Emergency Communication Center. And of course, we're taking your calls too, your experiences with 911, 866-7 7336 forum at kqed.org. Let's bring in Tony in San Francisco. Welcome, Tony.
1: Hi, Alexis. Thank you so much for taking my call. I just called in, and I wanted to ask the guest today, what role or how much does the role of mental health services for the 911 responders? Because I know they must take a lot of calls that are not the best. And I just wanted to know, if they can, say anything about.
0: Yeah, no, Tony, great question. Yeah, Antoinette, I was, thinking about this and I'm going to come to you first on it. It does seem like part of, the other side of recruitment is retention, right? And it seems like a great way to spend money would be making sure that our 911 call folks are taken care of with their mental health.
2: I will say that this is a very serious subject. As the union president, I'm bringing it more out in the, open, making people more aware. So we dispatchers, I would say within the last 4 to 5 years, had just started getting accepted to be able to do the debriefings on critical incidents with the police officers. So what will happen is that, let's say that there is a death that involves a child, right? This obviously is very traumatic. So what will happen is, after the incident has been concluded, probably a day or two later, all of the officers and individuals that were involved in that case, they all meet, they have a debrief. We have our licensed therapist there, and he talks it kind of through with the entire group. So now dispatchers are able to participate in these debriefings, which I think is huge, because we don't never get the end result. Right? Unless an officer comes in and says, hey, this is what happened with this call, we don't get the end result. Our minds are left to wander. So it's real critical that, of course, our dispatchers take advantage of it and also participate in the debriefings. One thing that the city of Oakland does have is they have an employee assistance program. And with that employee assistance program, you're able to get therapy sessions, right? Through your insurance, through the EAPS service, which is kind of separate from the insurance. But it is something that we preach, and I will tell you that out of everybody inside of our communication center, probably 105%. We all attend therapy. It's something, it's critical, right? And it's something that I will go ahead and stand on, right?
0: Yeah.
2: That we need this to be able to talk it out, because knowing your triggers when you come into communications is very huge. And I'll be the first person to tell you that mine are elderly people, disabled people, and children. Anybody that's not able to care for themselves, right? Those are my triggers, where it's like, all right, I gotta, I gotta focus and zone in on this. Because it does affect you mentally and emotionally and physically. I've taken calls where I've had to deal with calls where I've thrown up after. I had to go to the bathroom and throw up. I've taken calls where it's been so bad. I'll go out to the parking lot and cry. I will go home and hug my kids as tight as I can. Tell my family I love them, all of that, because we see the worst, So it's critical. And I will say the department is doing a lot better in offering us services and being able to actually, help the dispatchers. And I will say I'm also part of the peer support program that the Oakland Police Department offers, which I think is incredible. Because our peer support program doesn't just deal with the call takers and the calls that you deal with. It's also your personal life, right? Because internalizing all of that could potentially, you bring it home.
0: Right.
2: There's no way not to bring it home, right? So we do have a peer support team that assists on that facet as well.
0: Yeah. Byard, did you find anyone across the country who is sort of modeling other ways of kind of helping out these dispatchers, particularly on a mental health level? I mean, it sounds like what I was hearing from Antoinette was, there's peer support, there's being able to kind of like close the books on a call with one of these incidents within the police department, as well as just kind of therapy.
3: Yeah, I spoke to probably more than 100 dispatchers in the course of my reporting. And there is a staffing crisis in this labor force, but there is unequivocally a mental health crisis too. And there's just mountains of research showing that telecommunicators, 911 telecommunicators, suffer from higher rates of PTSD, from anxiety, from depression, even than many traditional first responders like police or fire. And the point Antoinette made about not knowing what happens at the end of a call is something I heard again and again from dispatchers all across the country. As far as sort of programs or solutions that might be able to help with some of those mental health issues, it is like every part of 911, a patchwork. You know, I know there's a program in Seattle that gained some traction recently for increased mental health benefits. There's another in Arizona, Idaho. But it's going to be sort of state by state or even city by city as far as how they allot the resources and how they sort of build the programs to support this really critical workforce that I think remains largely unseen and unappreciated.
0: Yeah. Michael, there's one big issue that your report highlighted we haven't touched on yet, which is, you know, callers who don't speak English when they call 911. What are the things that have happened with, you know, particularly speakers of Mandarin, Cantonese, and Spanish in Oakland, where there's a, you know, a large number of calls coming from people who speak those languages? What happens there, and what should happen, at least according to the report?
4: So what we found was that a lot of folks who are calling who aren't speaking English, the center uses a translation service, I mean, an interpretation service, mm-hmm. right? But that's just inherently slower, right? Because it requires things to be said twice, one in the language that the caller uses and one in English. So it's just an inherently slower system. And we found that it was it significantly slowed down the calls, like the calls were so much longer. In the report, we have the specific time. I think it was over 5 minutes longer. If you were using in language other than English, right? So what we found was that there are too few dispatchers who are multilingual to be able to handle calls from folks who speak other languages, particularly Chinese languages and Spanish.
0: Yeah.
4: The city requires that for folks who people who speak Spanish and Chinese languages, that they are served at the same level as folks who speak English. So there's work to do on that front.
0: Yeah. Yeah. You know, one of the things obviously would be to get more people who speak those languages into the dispatch team. One, listener, Susie, writes in to say, it took 10 months for my roommate to be hired as an Oakland dispatcher and then 2 months to be trained. She had to pass at least 3 psych evals and many tests to see if she could handle the stress. She had multiple panel interviews. She had to pass language competencies in English and Hindi and a keyboard test. There's extensive background checks, fingerprinting, and drug tests. Once hired, she had periodic drug tests and performance evaluations. Her schedule rotated 6 weeks day shift, then 6 weeks evening shift, then 6 weeks night shift, making it impossible to take a shift and keep up with hobbies. The background and drug tests and competencies seem important, but when you put the whole thing together, you're weeding out many people just by taking too long to hire, and then rotating the schedule is not conducive with life. Once in, the benefits were amazing. I mean, Antoinette, what do you think? I mean, I have to say, if you made me work 6 weeks day shift, 6 weeks evening shift, I probably couldn't hack it either.
2: I would say, was that Oakland, Michigan that her person applied in? Because it couldn't have been Oakland, California. We do one panel interview, and you have one critical test to take, your typing exam, normal polygraph, mental health evaluation, physical evaluation, drug test, all of that is standard. Where the background tends to take a long time is the calling of the references that people provide,
0: mm-hmm.
2: right? So you give me a job that you haven't worked in 5 years. I call that job to try to get somebody to get a reference. It may take me 2 to 3 weeks to be able to do that,
0: mm-hmm.
2: to be able to get somebody on the phone, to be able to say, hey, I need a reference for this person. That goes to say the same way, sorry, Amtrak is coming by. I'm in the office.
0: Yeah.
2: So it could be the same for your friends and your family, right? When you're providing references, professional, personal, they have to be able or understand that, hey, you're applying for this job and we need you to respond as fast as possible. I will say that it's not, with us, it's not a matter of you fail any or disqualified from the process in the middle and then you can immediately reapply. It takes 3 months before you can reapply. Right. And then in addition to that, as far as the time, I will say, yes, we definitely need to, get better on getting people into seats a lot faster. But the short staffing doesn't just affect communications. It affects human resources as well. Mm-hmm. Right. So all of this kind of plays a part of it as well. And I will say, as a person who was already employed with the Oakland Police Department, I believe that I applied in July for dispatch, and I didn't come on and walk in the door until April, the following year.
0: Wow.
2: And I was already an OPD employee.
0: Yeah. Well, let's hope things are at least a little faster now.
2: Yeah.
0: Let's bring in Yvette in Palo Alto. Welcome, Yvette.
5: Oh, hi. Yes, I was told to make it fast because it's a little bit of a long story, so I'll be as fast as I can. I wanted to say that we had to call dispatch in Palo Alto. My husband found me struggling to breathe at like 1 or 2 in the morning and went to get a washcloth. By the time he came to me, I wasn't breathing. Called 911. 911 told him to put me on the ground, and they told him where to place his hands, and they actually sang, I'm staying alive, staying alive. Yes. Well, you know what? You're laughing, and it works. And so then they told him, don't go to the door until the paramedics are out there, and I tell you to go. So he followed the direction. My husband followed the directions explicitly. I ended up being in an induced coma for about 5 days.
0: Wow.
5: But I came out of it, and I'm physically, mentally, emotional, everything is just fine.
0: Wow.
5: And I was saved by the dispatcher. And I want to be a dispatcher now because I want to get that. I found the firefighters that came, and I brought them a cake, but I couldn't locate my dispatcher.
0: That's amazing. Wow. Yvette, what a great story. I mean, fired too. I mean, in your reporting, this was actually, I think, in Wisconsin, but you found that, like, you know, for the dispatchers there, they'd saved like 100 lives. And it kind of goes really directly to this idea of, like, what are 911 dispatchers, right? Are they providing care in this exact and direct way? It seems like yes.
3: Yeah, this is huge among 911 telecommunicators. This idea that the federal government actually views them in its federal labor classification as essentially clerical workers, secretaries, lumped alongside bill collectors and, you know, other office workers. And the really interesting thing that I think that story speaks to as well is part of the government's rationale for keeping them this way is that it claims they don't administer care, talk people through procedures, or offer advice. And in my reporting, I found that assertion from the government is basically demonstrably false.
0: Hmm.
3: You have countless examples of 911 telecommunicators. We just heard one. 911 telecommunicators coaching people through CPR, administering stroke protocols if somebody has just had a stroke, working with people who have suffered traumatic injuries and are bleeding. And in my reporting, I go to a dispatch center in Dane County, Wisconsin, in Madison, where they're actually tallying these life saves on a wall. And just since 2020, in that one dispatch center, they've racked up more than 100 what they call lifesaver awards, which are basically a telecommunicator talks somebody through CPR. It's later established that person, like the caller we just had no long-term effects. Their life was saved by this telecommunicator. And that's one dispatch center in one city, and they've got 100 of these. Meanwhile, another industry estimate says that around 320,000 times a year, dispatchers are administering CPR to callers over the phone.
0: Wow. You know, one thing I wanted to make sure to ask you, Antoinette, You know, a couple years back, there was a lot made of the sort of outdated technology at the 911 center. Has that changed a lot in Oakland? Do you have the technology that you need? Does the system itself just kind of work at a basic level?
2: Okay, so this is a funny question. So are you asking me this from the union union president perspective?
0: Both. Why not both? Yeah.
2: I will say the CAD system that we have now is a little bit...
0: That's computer-aided dispatch, I think, right?
2: Correct. Yeah. Correct. I will say, as somebody who roughly types about 90 words a minute, I prefer the old system. It was just a lot quicker for me. But we do have an upgraded system. I will say the next thing to probably upgrade is going to be physically the hardware. So they just did a whole software upgrade, which is great. But I would say probably hardware is going to be the next thing that we need.
0: Couple of other, well, you know, of course our listeners want to know if they should be using AI to do your job, Antoinette. What do you think?
2: You wouldn't be able to survive with AI doing our job. Mm-hmm. And I will tell you why. Simply because AI does not have the ability to be empathetic. Mm. AI doesn't have the ability, if you're calling and you can't breathe, AI can't listen to that and know that, hey, this sounds like labored breathing. This sounds like something that I need to hurry up and get over to medical so that they can walk the person through life-saving measures, right? That human effect, you'll never be able to get that with AI.
0: Yeah, yeah. One listener specifically wants to say, for you, please express my, Carol writes, please express my appreciation and admiration of your guest, Antoinette. Obviously cares deeply about the people she serves as well as her coworkers. Oakland's lucky to have such a great employee. Alex over on the Discord has an idea about recruiting. Alex says, I'm an EMT licensed in Santa Clara County, and we are overstaffed since it's low barrier to entry and a gateway role to several different healthcare career paths. Never in my year of training or time spent doing 911 ride-alongs have I ever been informed about the option of becoming a dispatcher. I wonder if EMTs could be targeted for recruiting efforts since it would be a good experience for us, and we already have medical knowledge to help coach and triage callers. It's a nice one. Last thing, Brightstar just wants to note that Measure NN provides $45 to $47 million per year for Oakland to reduce violence and improve emergency response. This very last night, the City Council approved its 2026 to 2030 Community Violence Reduction Plan, and that includes several strategies that aim to address the 911 response times, including improvements to recruitment and physical workspace. So hopefully some of these issues that have been highlighted in Byer Duncan's reporting, as well as the things you've heard from Antoinette and Oakland City Auditor Michael Houston, will get addressed in the next years. And we'll be back here in a few years, Byer, not talking about the same thing we've been talking about around Oakland 911 system for the last decade.
3: We hope so.
0: Yeah. Byer Duncan, thanks again for this report. And thanks again for joining us this morning. We really appreciate it.
3: Thanks so much.
0: Oakland City Auditor Michael Houston, thank you so much for joining us this morning.
4: Thank you.
0: And Antoinette Blue, dispatcher for Oakland's Emergency Communication Center, thanks so much for providing us the kind of inside perspective on this.
2: Absolutely. And you guys can reach out to me if people want to do sit-alongs and want to have an idea of what it actually looks like. Please reach out. Don't hesitate to reach out.
0: I might do that, Antoinette. And remember, everyone, don't hang up and don't have more than one person call. That's the thing. That's your news you can use for this hour. Help out our 911 dispatchers. I'm Alexis Madrigal. Stay tuned for an analysis of election results on the next hour of Forum with Mina King.

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1: Stay with us for the next hour of Forum after your KQED traffic update, including the latest on that major BART delay in the East Bay. Here's Al Rogers.
2: Fortunately, that delay is no more. They have managed to correct a little track problem they were having out near the Dublin station, so all trains are back on time for the time being. We do have some roadwork slowing traffic in the East Bay along northbound 680, Alcosta Boulevard to Sycamore Valley Road, only the left lane open through that stretch until 5 a.m. Al Rogers for KQED.
1: 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And thanks. I'm Michelle Hennigan, and you are listening to member-supported KQED, 88.5 San Francisco, and KQEI, 89.3 North Highland, Sacramento, and live online at kqed.org at 9 p.m.

0: From KQED in San Francisco, I'm Nina Kim. Coming up on Forum, where things stand after yesterday's primary election. Millions of votes still need to be counted, and the governor's race remains close between Republican Steve Hilton and Democrat Javier Becerra, with Tom Steyer holding on at third. Here he is last night telling supporters things will take time.
1: We're going to wait till every ballot is counted. We're going to give democracy a time to work, and we know we finished really strong.
0: With late mail-in votes expected to tilt Democratic, results could also change the dynamics of the L.A. mayor's race, among other key contests. Our politics panel will tell you what to watch for and break down the results so far. Join us.
2: Live from NPR News in Washington, I'm Dan Ronan. President Trump Wednesday night said he intends to nominate Acting Attorney General Todd Blanche to the role permanently on Thursday. Blanche is Trump's former personal lawyer and has been actively pursuing the president's agenda while leading the Justice Department in an acting role since the president fired Pam Bondi. Israel and Lebanon have agreed to a new ceasefire deal. It will include a series of pilot security zones where Hezbollah fighters would be banned. This according to a joint statement released after the fourth round of U.S.-mediated talks in Washington. Israel's ambassador to the U.S., Yaakov Leiter, says under the agreement, Hezbollah fighters will have to leave the area around southern Lebanon with Israel.
3: If Hezbollah is intent on disrupting the ceasefire, the result is going to be on them.
2: Israel and Lebanon plan more talks beginning June the 22nd in an attempt to reach a permanent ceasefire deal. A bipartisan majority in the Republican-led House has voted to end the war with Iran. NPR's Claudia Grisales reports this is the clearest rebuke yet of President Trump's handling of the conflict and the subsequent fallout.
4: New York Democrat Gregory Meeks helped force the vote to end the Iran war that's now 90 days in. He thanked the five Republicans who joined Democrats to get the war powers resolution over the finish line.
5: We're at the point where you have to put people, the American people, over politics.
4: One of those Republicans, Pennsylvania's Brian Fitzpatrick, argued once the conflict passed the 60-day mark, it violated the War Powers Act.
6: I follow the law. People have a hard time being consistent around here. They apply different rules to different presidents, different wars, different eras. The law is the law.
4: For now, the vote remains symbolic. Even if it were to pass in the Senate, too, Trump would be able to veto it. Claudia DeSalis, NPR News, the Capitol.
2: Water officials in California, Arizona, and Nevada Wednesday agreed to explore selling Colorado River water across state lines. From member station KPBS, Katie Estasis has more.
7: Millions of people rely on Colorado River water. Water officials signed a memorandum of understanding to kick off efforts to sell Colorado River water across state lines. The San Diego County Water Authority has added to its water supply by desalinating seawater. Dan Denham is the Water Authority's general manager. He says that could allow the agency to leave some of its Colorado River water in Lake Mead for other states to buy.
8: Nevada can take it through their intake at Lake Mead, or it can travel south through the Central Arizona Project into the communities of Phoenix, Tucson, etc.
7: The next step is for water officials to negotiate prices and other terms. For NPR News, I'm Katie Anastas in San Diego.
2: And you're listening to NPR News. Game one of the NBA Finals belongs to the visiting New York Knicks, who stunned the hometown San Antonio Spurs. The final score, New York 105, San Antonio 95, game two, Friday night in Texas. The Tribeca Film Festival, it opened Wednesday in Manhattan. It started 25 years after the September 11th terrorist attacks. NPR's Mandalit Del Barco reports the event was created by actor Robert De Niro.
9: This year's festival opens with a documentary about the soul funk band Earth, Wind & Fire. It was directed and produced by Questlove. Over the next 12 days, the festival will feature films from around the world, as well as podcasts and video games. There's also a retrospective celebration of the 1976 film Taxi Driver.
10: You talking to me?
9: Actor Robert De Niro, who starred in that movie, created the Tribeca Film Festival, along with his producing partner Jane Rosenthal, after terrorists attacked the World Trade Center in Lower Manhattan.
10: Surreal. The whole thing was so strange.
11: People were saying they were afraid to come downtown.
9: Rosenthal and De Niro say the festival was their way of revitalizing Lower Manhattan. 25 years later, cinephiles are still flocking there. Mandalit Del Barco, NPR News.
2: 11 years after the Supreme Court legalized same-sex marriage, a new Gallup poll shows support for same-sex marriage and relationships has declined slightly from 71% in 2022 and 2023. The new poll has the figure at 65%, but Gallup says most of the change is coming from Republicans whose support has dropped considerably from 55 to 37. This is NPR.
12: 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Other contributors include the estate of Joan B. Kroc, whose bequest serves as an enduring investment in the future of public radio and seeks to help NPR produce programming that meets the highest standards of public service in journalism and cultural expression.
9: This week in KQED Science, Bay Area honeybees are swarming weeks ahead of schedule, which means less honey and reduced pollution. But what's causing the early swarm may be out of our control. What's bugging the bees? Find out more at kqed.org/science. Partly cloudy and breezy tonight with lows in the 50s. Tomorrow afternoon will be sunny and warm. The forecast high for San Francisco is 71. Sacramento should hit a Thursday high of 97.
0: Welcome to Forum. I'm Mina Kim. Republican Steve Hilton is holding a narrow lead over Democrat Javier Becerra, with Democrat Tom Steyer remaining hopeful as the vote count continues in one of California's most competitive governor's races in decades. Last night, Hilton liked his chances.
13: It looks very much as if Californians really will have the chance to vote for change in November and take our state in a new direction.
0: For his part last night, Javier Becerra, who gained a lifeline after the implosion of Eric Swalwell, relished his comeback.
14: After all the exhausting ads are run, the pundits are spun, and the billionaires try to buy their way in, it's the people, only the people, who get the last word. And tonight, the people of the great state of California in the greatest nation on earth have spoken.
0: Joining me for analysis of this race, also a key mayor's race, and the role redistricting had on congressional races is KQED's politics team and you, our listeners. How are you feeling about the primary election results so far? Tell us by calling 866-733-6786, by emailing forum at kqed.org, or by finding us on Discord, Blue Sky, Facebook, or Instagram at KQED Forum. Marisa Lagos is with us, along with Guy Marzorati, correspondents on KQED's politics desk. And Marisa also co-hosts Political Breakdown. Late night for the two of you. Thank you so much for coming in.
15: Yeah, good morning.
0: So the final polls, Marisa, going into last night, were pretty much showing things would shake out this way, right, in the governor's race, with Hilton and Becerra narrowly leading. Will this hold, you think? Give me your thoughts on these results.
15: Yeah, I mean, look, there's still millions of ballots to be counted. I think that there is definitely still a path for Steyer to surge. He's going to have to do really well in returns, you know, coming in. And obviously some of the bigger liberal cities that have a lot of votes are stronger holds for him in some ways. But it's not, it's certainly not guaranteed. And given how close Becerra and Hilton have been, you know, you could see a world in which either of them potentially gets knocked out. But, you know, it's hard to tell at this point. And so far, Steyer's really sort of not moved past around that 20% mark. So, you know, we're still waiting for some good data on, like, which ballots are out there, Mina. But we'll be watching it closely. And certainly just want to caution people, like, this is how vote counting goes. There's nothing conspiratorial about it. It is just, it takes a while. We have millions of people and we send everyone a mail-in ballot and that process takes a while.
0: Yeah, it does take a while. And I mean, I guess I'm interested in whether you think Steyer Guy is underperforming or is it too early to say?
16: I mean, you could really dive deep into some of these precinct results, and maybe he would have wanted some stronger margins in the really like urban areas he's doing well in, like San Francisco. But to Marisa's point, when you still have perhaps half of the ballots left to count, I think it's too early to really do that, like, dissecting of who's performing better or worse where, given that there are millions of ballots left to count, and we actually don't know how many ballots there are left to count. Mm-hmm. Like, we don't know the denominator. Ballots can still arrive if they were postmarked by yesterday and be counted. Election officials right now are sorting through, like, which ballots are valid, you know, which ones have issues. So it's a very uncertain landscape of just, like, how many ballots are left to count. I will say the turnout overall looks pretty positive. It's at about 22% right now. So, again, if we're using this as, like, vaguely roughly the halfway point, there's a chance we get near 40% turnout, which doesn't sound great, but, like, governor primaries in recent history have been in the low 30s. And so I think it does speak well to this race and some late voter interest in it.
17: Right. And you're right. I mean, they can count ballots a week later after Election Day, right? As long as they were postmarked by Election Day, even if they were received within the week. And also adding to that, Marisa, of course, is the fact that, as we were talking about the last time, Democrats seem to be holding on or held on to their ballots longer than Republicans did. And, you know, based on what you're seeing here, you had talked about how, you know, people should vote their heart. But do you think that what we're seeing is Democrats voting more strategically?
15: Oh, 100%. I mean, it was really interesting to see in the final days and even in the polling, but now that we're seeing these results, some of those, you know, lower tier candidates, like someone like Katie Porter, just really falling off. I mean, she had been hovering close to double digits, and in the returns we've seen so far, you know, she hasn't hit 5% yet. So I do think you saw this consolidation effect, which again isn't shocking, right? This has been such a weird race. It broke so late for Becerra. You had the Swalwell upset. You had all the people that didn't run, the Kamala Harris's and Alex Padilla's and Rob Bonta's. So I think that, and you add that with just what we've talked about before, Mina, which is like the behavior of Democrats kind of in the past decade, which is really more strategic, in a lot of ways than, you know, emotional, let's say. I think, you know, Becerra probably felt like a safe choice, and you did have this sort of progressive surge around Steyer. But I think he, you know, did have challenges with the idea that he was making this kind of anti-billionaire appeal, being a billionaire himself.
17: Yeah. Well, this listener writes, I know a number of Democrat voters who are not happy with what the Dems have done in California, but they cannot stomach a governor who supports Trump. Why don't the Republicans run a more moderate candidate like Arnold Schwarzenegger? I think they could win easily. Could they, Guy, in a state where Democrats outnumber Republicans 2-1?
16: No, I don't think they could. And I think it comes down to the fact of, like, where do Republican voters get their signals from? I'm unsure outside of President Trump if there's any strong, clear bat signal for Republican voters in California. You look at when Steve Hilton really moved up in this race, it was after he got endorsed by President Trump. And if you look around, you know, there's a lot of races to talk about. I think one thing that stands out to me in a few of these is, like, when Trump did not get in the race, when Trump did not endorse, other signals that maybe used to have relevance for Republican voters really didn't matter. You look at the race for insurance commissioner, where there's two Democrats, one to Stacey Korsgaden was a Republican candidate endorsed by the state party. That didn't seem to matter for Republican voters. They split their votes a million different ways in that race. There's another election for Congress where Kevin Kiley, he was formerly a Republican, now he's an independent, but got support from all these Republican groups and Mike Johnson and, you know, Republicans, you know, trying to get more conservative voices in the House. There was still about 20% of the vote going to some random Republican who didn't even run any kind of campaign. So the lack of, like, a real clear signal for Republican voters other than Trump really emphasizes the importance of Trump's endorsement. And I think we've seen again and again that's what Republican voters follow, not necessarily looking at this like a game theory and thinking, well, if I support someone who's a little bit more moderate or centrist, maybe they'll have a better chance in the general election.
15: And just where they are. Like, if you look at it, it's not just like, oh, are they looking at Trump? It's that they support Trump and his policies. And you have a sort of very conservative vein running through the party. And so when you go to a Republican convention, you know, especially the party faithful, the people showing up at something like that, they're not interested in folks who are moderate and willing to reach across the aisle or maybe try to attract more Democrats. They like the most conservative hard right option in many of these cases. And I think the fact that Hilton did so well is an indication less of anything but, you know, the fact that he has sort of modeled himself in line with Trump and his policies, right? Because he's actually not, I don't think, as conservative of a candidate as someone like Chad Bianco, but he allied himself in a way that, you know, sold that to Republican voters,
16: Yeah, like if Trump had endorsed Bianco, Hilton would not have 28% of the vote right now.
15: Not at all.
17: Mm-hmm. Well, Eloise writes, Steyer's hit pieces on Becerra turned me off. I couldn't stand the idea of his millions paying for an avalanche of more such propaganda for five more months. I voted for Porter. Annie writes, I want Steyer as our next governor. He represents a progressive vision for California that protects our climate and environment. Javier Becerra is a status quo candidate. Want more of the same old? Javier is your guy. God forbid Steve Hilton gains any more traction. Californians can't be that dumb. Sorry. So, I mean, right. If Hilton is one of the people that's in the face-off in November, the chances that he will win are extremely slim. If it's between Becerra and Steyer, what do you think could happen there?
16: No idea. We've never seen it. Like, yeah. I mean, this is like a, you know, political science professor's dream right here. Like, how does this play out to Democrats in a general election for governor? We were just talking about it in the newsroom yesterday. Like, would it be a case where the candidates pivot towards the center in hopes of getting Republican votes? Do they assume Republicans just aren't going to vote in the gubernatorial runoff, and so they're just doubling down on their pitch to Democratic voters? I mean, we really don't know how a campaign like that would play out, except there's one thing we do know. It would be very expensive.
15: Yeah.
16: You'd continue to see Steyer spend, you know, tens of millions of dollars, and you'd continue to see all the business groups that oppose him, from PG&E to the realtors to the Chamber of Commerce, probably also spending pretty heavily to make sure he's not the governor.
17: Yeah. I mean, there is also the fact that Steyer did spend so heavily in this race, $200 million or so. And of course, you know, we've had self-funded candidates in the past, like Meg Whitman. Is this another example of, well, you know, money may not be enough to win, Marisa?
15: Yeah, I mean, I think money talks, but it's not the only factor, right? And I just think you can't kind of separate those things, particularly in races that are getting a lot of attention, right? And so it's not as if, you know, Becerra didn't get, even though he was far outspent by Steyer, he still had this opportunity to introduce himself. He had a lot of, ultimately, towards the end of the race, endorsements from big groups and independent expenditures from big groups. So I think it's like kind of one of those things where you can't bank on that. Like, the district matters, the race matters, the individual circumstances matter. And yet, if you have no money, you probably can't even compete.
17: We're talking with Marisa Lagos, politics correspondent at KQED and co-host of KQED's Political Breakdown. Guy Marzorati is with us, also a correspondent on KQED's California Politics and Government Desk. And we're talking with you, our listeners. I want to know what your questions or reactions are to last night's primary election results. So far, anyway, there's millions of votes to be counted. And who did you vote for and why? Are you happy or disappointed with how your candidate is performing? And what messages do you think voters were sending or were you wanting to send with last night's vote? 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More after the break. I'm Mina Kim.

0: 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Coming up at 10 o'clock tonight on Kelly Corrigan Wonders, a high school principal describes a school where students fix planes, build houses, and find out who they are. Kelly Corrigan talks to Steve Day about the Cherry Creek Innovation Campus in the latest installment of the show's Wired to Create series. That's coming up tonight at 10. I'm Michelle Hennigan. The announcers and technical staff of KQED Radio are affiliated with the National Association of Broadcast Employees and Technicians, CWA Local 51, AFL-CIO. 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
1: This is Forum. I'm Mina Kim. We're unpacking the results from the California primary. With many votes still needing to be counted, we're doing that with Marisa Lagos and Gaia Marzorati, correspondents on KQED's politics desk, and Marisa co-hosts KQED's political breakdown. 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Barbara Wright Steyer was by far the strongest climate candidate that I have ever had the opportunity to vote for. He was also endorsed by numerous progressives, including Robert Reich and Bishop William Barber II. I was thrilled to vote for Steyer. Fingers crossed. Well, we're not sure if it'll be a Steyer-Becerra matchup. That would be kind of cray and new ground. But as we were saying just before the break, but one race where it's definitely going to be two Democrats facing off is Nancy Pelosi's seat. God, for the first time since 1987, California's 11th district won't be held by Nancy Pelosi. And Scott Wiener dominated that contest. I actually want to play a cut from Scott Wiener reacting to his win.
2: I feel great. We worked really hard to get our message to the voters, both my track record of delivering and my vision for Congress. I just feel really good about these results, and I'm really looking forward to making the case for the next 5 months.
1: So I want to bring Sidney Johnson in because Sidney's been covering this particular congressional race so closely. Sidney's a general assignment reporter for KQ.

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1: On housing, just put him forward there.
2: Yeah. So Connie Chan, though, did get Nancy Pelosi's endorsement. Tell us about Connie, who has been called to be the second challenger in the November runoff. So they will face each other, Wiener and Chan.
1: That's right. I mean, this is going to be a real sort of traditional, as far as San Francisco goes, runoff in November. Supervisor Connie Chan, she raised far less money than Wiener or their other opponent, Shoykat Chakrabarty, in this race. But she gathered support on the West Side and in the Sunset in her own district in the Richmond, also some progressive pockets in the Mission, Bernal Heights, and Chinatown, where she grew up. Chan has a lot of support from the city's labor groups, you know, other progressive politicians in the city. And of course, as you mentioned, Nancy Pelosi herself. You know, I think a couple weeks ago, before that endorsement came in, it was certainly looking like Chakrabarty and Chan were sort of neck and neck for that number two spot, especially in the polls. But it's clear that endorsement from Pelosi gave her a big boost. And actually last night, you know, there was a pretty sizable gap between Chan and Chakrabarty in terms of the votes for each of them. And Chan pulled up a lot closer to Wiener.
3: Yeah. This honestly reminds me. Remember a few years ago, people were saying, would you rather have $500,000 or dinner with Jay-Z? This is the political version. Would you rather have $9 million or Nancy Pelosi's endorsement?
1: Yeah.
3: And I think we found out the answer last night.
1: Yeah.
2: Well, let me go to caller Colin in San Francisco. Colin, go ahead. You're on.
4: Good morning. I voted for Shoykat Chakrabarty largely because of his opposition to all military aid to Israel. I'm not happy that my candidate lost, but you know, Connie Chan did support a ceasefire resolution at the Board of Supervisors and stated quite forthrightly in a debate that what Israel has been doing in Gaza is a genocide. Mm. I have to wonder whether Chan might have a viable path to victory, even more so than Chakrabarty had, given that from what I can see, her vote totals taken together with Chakrabarty's exceeded Wiener's.
2: Mm. Colin,
4: The other candidates were mostly Republicans, and I don't see Wiener necessarily getting their votes, even if he asks for them.
2: Mm-hmm. Thanks for the call. So I'm curious, Marisa, you know, with Scott Wiener's strong showing, how can Chan successfully compete against him in November? Do you think Colin liked the fact that Chakrabarty was focused on broader, you know, national and foreign policy issues in Israel, for example. But there are others who are suggesting that may have hurt him in a local congressional race.
5: Yeah, I mean, a couple things here. First of all, the electorate in November is going to be very different than the electorate in June. So I don't think you can just take like Chakrabarty's support and add it with Chan's and assume that, you know, that's an automatic cakewalk for anybody. The second thing is, you know, I think Wiener is a very strong candidate. I think he's better known citywide. You see that in these results. I think it's going to be fascinating to see how much of this is a sort of referendum on their record so far, or how much of it is looking at what they do in Congress. Because a lot of what Connie Chan talks about on the campaign trail is and is just known for in the city have nothing to do with issues she'll be dealing with in Congress. I'm talking about very district, West Side specific issues like the closure of the Great Highway, some of these zoning laws, you know, to open up more development that Wiener has pushed. That kind of sort of ticky-tacky on the ground stuff is not what you're dealing with in Congress. So I do expect issues like Gaza, like their positions on foreign policy, and things like that to certainly rear their head. I think the question for Chan is whether she can really harness the kind of progressive movement here in San Francisco, which, you know, frankly has not been a winning strategy citywide in the past. And you can look back 20 years on this, right? It's a lot easier for progressives to win in these district elections, like in supervisor racers, than it is for them to win citywide. We haven't really had a citywide progressive mayor, right? So like, I think
3: 1987, right? The
5: yeah,
3: last time
5: yeah,
3: Pelosi's
5: last time,
3: on the ballot.
5: And that was a one, wasn't that just a one?

0: one term, Agnos wins. So, you know, this is going to be a big race. Obviously, Pelosi's endorsement helps a lot. Obviously, the money Chan will be getting for labor will help a lot. But I do think it's going to be a tough race for her to mount.
1: Yeah. So, you know, if city that Congress is focused, of course, as Marisa said, on much bigger things, why didn't it help Chakrabarty to be nationally focused, do you think?
2: You know, I think that's interesting because Chakrabarty did kind of run this sort of more national-looking campaign. But San Francisco's a funny city. You know, I think that voters here were looking at Chan and Wiener and their track record so far and, you know, what they have done or what they have blocked. Chakrabarty was pretty unknown in San Francisco before this race. And he poured $10 million into digital advertising and becoming more of a household name. But clearly it wasn't enough to, you know, get him through to November. And more so, I think, than Wiener and Chan, who, you know, had, you know, legislation that they've done that have affected neighborhoods and, you know, are kind of known around parts of the city. Chakrabarty was talking a lot about, you know, we want to change the party, want to change the Democratic establishment. That was really his message. And it certainly resonated with some people and got them very excited. I think both Wiener and Chan both also kind of represent a different type of Democratic establishment too, but you know, that really was Chakrabarty's message. But I think in San Francisco, you know, voters care about what's happening in their neighborhood, even if it's for someone who's going to represent them in Washington, D.C.
1: Well, Sydney, thanks so much for your analysis of that particular race and also for the cuts from Wiener. He seems to be already shaping his message that essentially San Francisco voters liked him because of what he's for, and that Chan, he said to you, is more known for what Chan has opposed. Before I let you go, are you hearing anything about how Chan plans to recalibrate for the general?
2: You know, last night at her party as well, she made a bit of a joke. You know, when people asked her where her election party would be last night, she said it's going to be on November 3rd. So, you know, she's definitely thinking about that. But I think it'll be interesting to see how Chakrabarty's voters, you know, split. I don't think it's a given that they're all going to necessarily flock to Chan, even if plenty of them might. You know, I think she's going to really be leaning on her support in labor. I'm sure having, you know, Pelosi's fundraising machine behind her is going to help as well. But she'll be having to walk this fine line, you know, of trying to, you know, remind voters that she has been and is, you know, a progressive representative in San Francisco, but still having some of that Democratic establishment backing from Pelosi, I think will be kind of a interesting needle thread.
1: Sydney Johnson, General Assignment Reporter for KQED. Thank you so much.
2: Thank you.
1: We're talking about last night's primary election results. We're hearing how you feel about how things are shaking out so far in the governor's race, and we'll also get into more congressional races as well. We're talking about it with Guy Marzorati and Marisa Lagos, correspondents on KQED's politics desk, and with you, our listeners. Steve on Discord just wants to know when the next substantive drop of new votes counted will update the results.
0: Isn't that the million-dollar question?
3: I mean, it honestly depends what county, right? Like, there's going to be some counties that update today, big ones, Los Angeles, Santa Clara County. There's others that'll not be until tomorrow, like San Francisco. And then there's some like Alameda that won't have another update till Friday. So
0: why?
3: It really just depends county by county. I actually just got off the horn with somebody about this, an election official in Yolo who runs like the statewide association. He was saying that just the processing time, it really comes down to having not enough people and not enough machines and not enough space to be processing these votes, because I think, Mina, oftentimes, like, a lot of attention is paid to the ballots that arrive after Election Day. And this thinking of, like, oh, California lets these ballots arrive. That's why vote counting takes so long. The real holdup is, like, right now. Right now. We've made it through Election Day. Everyone is waiting for the next results. And in some cases, we're waiting 2-3 days. It really comes down to these offices. They say they don't have enough resources to do it. And I know Newsom has said, count votes faster. I want you to count votes faster. He hasn't actually put any money towards making that happen. So we're stuck with the status quo here in California, which is we watch vote returns like an ossobuco. We just, you know, it cooks and we open the lid every once in a while to see how it's going.
1: Well, what about in the city of Los Angeles, right? This is not like L.A. County votes that they all have to deal with, right? This is for L.A. mayor, where Karen Bass secured her place in the November general election last night, but there are some questions as to who she will face in November, whether it'll be Spencer Pratt or Nithya Raman. And, you know, talk about what happened last night, Guy, if you could, in this race a little bit, and what surprised you about it.
3: Yeah, so we did see in the L.A. mayor's race, Karen Bass make it into the runoff. It still has not been called who would be the other candidate in that runoff, whether that's Spencer Pratt or Nithya Raman. Right now, Spencer Pratt led in early returns. We'll have to just keep watching that to see if he advances as well. And sets up, look, what Karen Bass wanted. I think Karen Bass felt more comfortable going up against Spencer Pratt in a general election for kind of conventional thinking. He's a Republican in a heavily Democratic city. She did well against Rick Caruso, who also, you know, they don't appear on the ballot as Republican, but he was pretty Republican coded. She feels, I'm sure, comfortable with that matchup. There's clearly a lot of buzz around Spencer Pratt. It will be an uphill climb for him. He is an untraditional candidate, though, and I think that certainly became clear in the debate that they had on NBC, where, you know, he stood out for just his, I don't know what, Marisa, what would Jenna say, quoi, what would you like describe this as? Just,
1: well, he's a reality TV star with no political experience.
0: reality TV star and crystal salesman. Let's not lose out on that. There is still a website called PrattDaddy.com where you can buy his crystals. Look, I actually don't know if that's the best bet for Karen Bass.
1: Yeah.
0: I think in some ways Pratt could be, everything Guy said is correct. I mean, Republicans are only like 15% of LA, but this is a nonpartisan race. And you've seen some of these like Hollywood people like David Foster, who was hosting his like after party last night with a lot of money, a lot of resources, and a lot of clout in LA, backing him because of what I think is this sort of broadly held anti-incumbent sentiment. You know, Bass's performance, not just in this race, but as mayor, I think has been largely underwhelming, if not bordering on, angering a lot of people in LA, particularly on the fires, which is what Pratt has seized on. And I think, yeah, he did himself a lot of favors in that debate by appearing like a much less sort of bombastic candidate than we all expected. I mean, it was giving like 2015 Trump in some ways, because it felt like everybody was sort of treating it like there's no way he could go anywhere. And then he kind of showed up at that debate and it was like, oh, he's actually a candidate in this race. So it's going to be messy. And I mean, if he doesn't win, I think it's also going to be messy, because I think you're already seeing a lot of like these conspiracy theories, which are completely unfounded, that like somehow if Raman overtook him, that would be an indication of like, you know, some sort of nefarious activity. That is absolutely not the case. We just have a lot of ballots out there. LA is a big city.
1: And we definitely know that whenever there's delays in voting, that has been fodder for Republicans to say that there's something funny going on, too. So that's why we're constantly reminding voters that California takes a while to do this and has certain rules and regulations that allow for as many votes to be counted as possible. But yes, everything you're saying was really what I was wondering about. Like, if you're Karen Bass, how are you feeling? I mean, you're feeling good in the fact that you definitely got a seat early to November, but you're also the first mayor, you know, to have to face a runoff since 2005 in LA, right? And so, you know, Pratt's popularity is very much probably anger and protest against Bass herself, right?
0: 100%. And I think, you know, you can't sort of discount the weird political world we live in. And just also like how engaged a lot of the electorate is in LA. So I do think that that's something, you know, that he's capitalized on so far. But yeah, if nothing else, it's certainly sort of a spectacle that the national media loves to come drop in and talk about. So regardless of his strength politically, if he makes the runoff, I think we're going to be seeing a lot of LA stories this summer and fall.
1: Steve on Discord writes, because of the new and seemingly ever shifting USPS policies around ballots, I now drop ballots straight to the county drop box or vote in person. I've previously done genuine mail-in, but no more. You've covered this so much. Guy, you want to just say something quick about?
3: Yeah, I mean, look, there were changes to how mail gets postmarked, in some cases no longer being done at the USPS site. And so we did hear election officials in the last week of this race campaign say, if you are waiting till the end, use a drop box or just go walk in your ballot to a vote center.
1: Yeah. We are talking with Guy Maserati and Marisa Lagos about the election, primary election results that are coming in so far, and taking your questions, listeners, and reactions to them as well. You're telling us how you feel about how things are shaking out in the governor's race. And right after the break, we'll be digging into this very first test of California's new congressional district map, how redistricting, you know, what it is setting up for November, and whether California is on track to pick up 3 to 5 congressional seats. Meantime, we have comments coming in from our listeners like this one. I was nonplussed with both Becerra and Steyer as the Dems in the lead, but part of me almost fell into the trap of strategic voting. However, Marisa said on a previous show to vote your heart, and so I did. I voted for Mahan, knowing he had no chance, but I felt good about it. Tell us how you're feeling today after last night's results started coming in for the primary election. More after the break. This is Forum. I'm Mina Kim.

0: Coming up tomorrow on Forum with guest host Leslie McClurg, California legalized medical aid in dying a decade ago this month. Yet access remains complicated and controversial, even though polling shows it's popular and nearly a third of Americans now live in a state with aid in dying legislation, few eligible patients actually pursue the practice. We'll talk about the state and national landscape for the policy and hear from you. Has a loved one sought medical aid in dying? Join us. For past Forum shows, go to Spotify or Apple or wherever you get your podcasts. Just search KQED Forum. Welcome back to Forum. I'm Mina Kim. We're unpacking the results from the California primary, with many votes still needing to be counted, listeners, so keep that in mind. But Marisa Lagos and Guy Marzorati, correspondents on KQED's California Politics and Government Desk, are telling us what to watch for next in these primary election results. And we're hearing your questions and comments at 866-733-6786. Let me go to Stu in Mountain View. Stu, go ahead.
1: Yeah, I really appreciate you guys. You're really informing about California politics. And I am concerned about whether or not this redistricting is going to have the positive effect that I hope it has, which means that seats are flipped. And I was wondering what your guests think about what's happening in critical districts that have strong candidates on the Republican side, like CA6, CA22, and I think it's CA48. Have voters with their choices, looks like Pond or Pan's going to sneak in CA6, looks like Diegas is going to be 22, looks like Von Trippert's going to be 48. Have they made it more possible or less possible with these choices for flips to actually take place?
2: That's
0: Stu, thanks so much.
2: Question.
0: Yeah, really, really great question. And I heard you, Guy, earlier, you did reference CA6. This is the one with Kylie and Stansfield and Pan right now.
2: These are all three of these. We should take them one at a time because they're all three very different districts and situations.
0: Yes. Yeah. So let's start with six. I think Stu started with six.
3: Yeah, let me go
0: six.
3: Stu, let me go bad to good for you if you're looking for outlooks for Democrats in November. The sixth district is fascinating because we saw Kevin Kiley, the incumbent Republican in the third district, switch districts after Prop 50 passed and switch parties. He became an independent. So he's running in the sixth district. There's a lot of Democrats running. Richard Pan, former state senator, Tian Ho, Sacramento's district attorney, Lauren Bapp Tomlinson, who's worked for Planned Parenthood. And then there's Michael Stansfield, who's running as a Republican. Michael Stansfield doesn't really have a campaign. I don't even know what he looks like. He doesn't have a website, anything. But he's still getting about a fifth of the vote. And what the dynamic you have right now is Kylie and Stansfield are 1-2 in the results with Pan on the outside looking in. So, Stu, that's one you're going to have to keep refreshing as we get results to see if Pan in the later votes is able to get into that top two and avoid what would be just an absolute nightmare situation for Democrats to get locked out of that.
0: Yeah.
3: Then the 22nd district, this is a very competitive one in November. It's too close to call at this point to see which Democrat will make it to face David Valadao. You have the more progressive Randy Viegas a few points ahead of Jasmine Baines. That one, the Associated Press estimates, is just about halfway in terms of vote counting. So that's going to be one we'll have to see, but that will be one Republican and one Democrat.
0: Who is considered more who is considered better at beating Valadao among
2: who
0: the Democrats?
2: Knows? That is
0: Marisa.
2: Such a weird district. Like, I mean, I think you can make the case for either of them, right? Like, Baines is the institutional choice because she's more moderate, and there's a sense that in that district you do have the kind of Valleycrat version of Democrats, right? Like, more moderate voters. That said, I think the biggest hallmark of that district is who doesn't vote. They have very low voter turnout, and I think that that's really helped Valadao in the past. So could a Viegas then sort of capitalize on that and bring out new voters, or capitalize on just the weird shifts we've seen among particularly Latino men over the last 8 years, where you saw that big shift toward Donald Trump in 2024, and yet some of that seeming to sort of dissipate this year with all the frustration with Trump and the economy? So I think Viegas' bet is that he could essentially bring new voters to the polls. Baines is more looking at like a moderate path to try to peel off some of those centrist and no party preference voters. There's a really big chunk of no party preference voters there. Mm-hmm. nobody knows, you know, like it really is a crapshoot. And I think we're just going to have to see if Villegas pulls it out, if he's like a good enough candidate to really excite people. But it is fascinating, you know, the National Party raid in really angered a lot of the local Democratic Party chairs there. And I think that that could have sort of lit some fire under them to get out and campaign for him.
3: And just the last one, Stu asked about the 48th district.
2: Yes.
3: So that's down San Diego County and Riverside. There you have kind of like a matchup with Jim Desmond, the Republican county supervisor in San Diego, and Marnie Von Wilpert, who's the Democrat. She made it into the general election, San Diego City Council member. So there you have kind of a straightforward outcome. The result was decided on election night. It's Desmond and Von Wilpert in the general election. Democrats feel pretty good about that district, the way it's been dramatically redrawn under Prop 50. So that's not one in which we need to follow any longer in primary vote count.
2: She definitely was seen as the safer Democratic choice by the party and by the establishment.
4: Yeah. And this was Ice's open seat, right? Essentially, he didn't rerun after redistricting. And there was, so right now, Jim Desmond is, you know, like in the 40%, whereas Marnie is in 20. But that was mainly because there was this concern that there were so many Democrats running, right? That they also could have been locked out of that seat.
3: Right. And it turned out not to be a very close primary at all. I mean, Von Wilpert's well ahead of Amar Campanahar, who's a Democrat who made a previous attempts to run. Brandon
2: now
3: Riker.
2: Says his career is, political career has ended.
3: Oh, okay.
2: Yeah.
3: He's done.
2: He's done.
4: Wow. Well, you know?
3: But yeah, so that was,
4: he tried.
3: didn't turn out to be very competitive.
4: There is a district that I do want to talk to you about. This is District 40, Orange and Riverside counties, where you had two Republicans really going after each other, you know, longtime Congressman Ken Calvert, as well as pretty longtime Congressmember Young Kim as well. Ken Calvert has been doing quite well, as a result of the vote count so far. Were you expecting that?
2: This is going to be so interesting because I mean, were we expecting him to do better? Probably yes, because so much of this new district encompasses his old district. However, Young Kim is a great campaigner. She's done very well in Orange County. I think what's going to be fascinating now is how she chooses to pivot, because this primary has been a contest of who is the Trumpiest Trumpy candidate, right?
4: Yes.
2: And now you have her, 15 points behind him with a combined, let's say, over 40% in that district voting for the Democrats in the race. The three Democrats kind of split the vote there. Does she try to pivot to the center and get some of those Democrats? I think that's her only move, really. But how do you do that after spending the entire first half of the year insisting that you are essentially in lockstep with this very unpopular president among Democrats and independents?
4: Either way, though, Guy, because it forced these two longtime Republicans to fight each other, one of them is going to lose. Would you say overall that this redistricting experiment is working out for Democrats, that it's been successful in this first test in this primary?
3: Yes. I think the fact that Ken Calvert's district no longer exists, it's basically they moved it into the middle of Los Angeles, so that's a pickup. And then basically you look up and down the map, Democrats, as of now, will have a chance to run their campaigns in November in a political environment in which they feel like with an unpopular president, they stand a good chance of winning. Again, the outstanding one is that 6th district in Sacramento. If there is this outcome that we didn't see coming of Kylie and one other Republican advancing to the general election, as Marisa said, that would just be a huge embarrassment for Democrats.
2: Unlikely to happen, though.
3: But there's still, I mean, if the later votes, because, Mina, we did see, we should like preface all of this saying, the early vote shifted more towards Republicans than in 2022. And so we could expect that the returns that we saw on Tuesday to be more leaning towards Republicans than the final outcome. If that's the case, maybe Richard Pan makes up some ground and is able to get into the general election. And then, you'd be looking at a situation where all the districts that Democrats thought they'd be able to compete and win in California, they'd be set up to do so in November.
4: Hmm. Yeah, like a mini red mirage, I guess, which is so interesting because, you know, it's sort of the opposite that more Republicans voted early than Democrats this time around, but we have very much talked about why the governor's race was top of mind for Democrats, and that's probably why we're seeing that right now. And I gotta say, a lot of the calls and comments we're getting still want to talk about this governor's race. So let me read for you a few of the comments that we're getting. Stuart writes, people spouting their reasons for voting for Steyer echo his ads, which have been very misleading at the very least. He has not proposed any way to support his promises, where Javier has a history of defending the rights of Californians and fighting Trump, which will have to be done for the next 2 years. Another listener, Chris, writes, I'm a 70-year-old progressive. Big money in politics is death to democracy. If Steyer did as Zoran Mamdani and hit the streets, neighborhoods, businesses, and built support at a foundational level, he would have gotten my vote. I held my nose and voted for Becerra. Let me go to Nancy in Berkeley. Nancy, go ahead.
5: Hi. I was a Katie Porter supporter. I really liked her, and I feel quite badly that she didn't do better and actually, you know, wasn't going to win. I thought the Quantico endorsement would help. And Steyer reminds me of, you know, Meg Whitman's money.
4: You know, Nancy, I think this listener, Alpa, shares your support of Katie Porter. Alpa writes, I wanted to vote for Katie Porter, but her campaign just didn't gain any traction. In the end, I voted strategically to get two Democratic candidates on the ballot. We need more women in power. What about her or her campaign did not work for her? Either of you want to weigh in?
3: Yeah, I mean, I think you have to go back to the misstep she had in the fall of last year, both in that interview that went viral, and then, of course, the video that leaked of her yelling at a staffer. She was never, I think she went into this race with a theory of the race that she would be able to set herself apart as kind of the consensus Democratic candidate. She'd been on the ballot statewide before. She had name recognition. I think that those incidents kind of derailed that. She wasn't able to consolidate kind of establishment support. And then she spent a lot of time in the race going back and forth over whether she was going to run as a progressive or wasn't. She did well in the debates, but yeah, I think once we got to the end of the campaign and candidate and voters seemed to be looking at, like, okay, who can we consolidate around? She didn't really have a lane. Like, if you think of Becerra as being the kind of establishment traditional Democrat, Steyer running to the left, Porter was kind of caught in between that, and it was shocking to me when Eric Swalwell got out of the race, that voters seemed to just completely go right past Katie Porter and Tom Steyer and land on Javier Becerra. It was like they had almost made up their minds already to rule out Porter and not give her a second look.
4: Steve shared the same thing. Steve on Discord writes, I was surprised to see so many of the Swalwell voters shift almost entirely over to Becerra. I had expected them to split amongst more of the Dems, boosting Steyer, Porter, etc. What I'd love to know is the sort of question that I have been asking voters to consider as well, which is, you know, were you trying to send a message with your vote? What messages do you think voters were sending with these initial results that you're seeing, Marisa and Guy? You know, and maybe if not a message, a mood that they're signaling. And let me just first remind listeners, you're listening to Forum. I'm Mina Kim. What do you think?
2: Yeah, I mean, I think you did see in some of these congressional races we haven't talked about where you had sort of young upstart challengers against, you know, older institutionalist Democrats. In large part, the institutionalist Democrats kind of walked away with it. And so in that way, the sort of anti-incumbency vibe has not maybe reached every race. I think that speaks to the fact that, you know, there's a difference between, like, it's like the generic poll. Do you like Democrats versus do you like your individual member of Congress? And sometimes there's a big split between those things. But, you know, I think we talked about this earlier. I think one message is that money talks, but it's not enough on its own. And I think that ultimately in a state as big as California, in a election with, you know, even though this ballot felt thin for California, there was still a lot of stuff on there. People only have so much sort of capacity to pay attention. And I think you see that with a lot of the top of the ticket constitutional races where there seemed to be this kind of, like, I don't know, rote voting for either the Democrat or the Republican. If you look at most of the treasurer, controller, all those offices, like, most of them split just like 54-42, which is basically in line with what we know about voter demographics between Democrats and Republicans. And so I would maybe argue that despite all the attention paid to the governor's race, in some ways this was a bit of a low information election.
3: Yeah, because I do think at the top of the ticket, the message I would take away from voters is, thank you, we got it. Like, Marisa, you shared this poll with me from USC earlier this week where voters were asked to describe their thoughts on Becerra and Steyer. Becerra, it was experienced and career politician. Steyer, it was progressive and billionaire.
2: Katie Porter, it was smart and mean.
3: So, like, people got it, right? They, you know, when you look at, like, the kind of camps of California politics broadly, in a blue state like this, it's Republicans, moderate Democrats, and progressive Democrats. All three camps were represented in the end of this governor's race with Steyer, Hilton, and Becerra. And I do think, look, I've said this, I've been higher on this race than a lot of people. People have been dunking on this governor's race. We don't have a celebrity. We don't have like a superstar. Yeah, I think it forced all these candidates to run the race, to go through multiple debates, to show up for interviews. They all sat down with Marisa on Political Breakdown. They were doing interviews with our guy, Alex Michelson at CNN. Like, they were really participating, reaching out to voters, campaigning hard, and trying to really set their message out and get voters to know them in a way that, Mina, I'm not convinced if someone like Kamala Harris ran, that we'd have that. It would be a coronation, and you wouldn't get this kind of real campaign that we had where voters at the end fell in their camps of where they are in California politics, and at least according to that USC survey, really seemed to understand at the end of the day who these candidates were and what they were selling.
4: Well, meantime, you know, we are getting people who, if they're not terribly happy with the way things shook out, are offering administrative changes. Like, for example, this listener writes, I voted for Becerra to try to preempt having two Republicans on the ballot in November. If we had ranked choice voting, I would have maybe put him 3 or 4. I'm so tired of having to do this every election. Ralph writes, the jungle primary seems like a terrible system. And another listener on Blue Sky writes, I was frightened when I opened up the ballot and saw 60 candidates for governor, most of whom were nonpartisan. Why is the barrier to entry so low? Can we not require candidates to show a substantial following before they can enter the race? Do you want to take any of those?
2: Well, two things I just want to say. Drink if you're playing the ranked choice voting game. We almost made it to the end of the hour without it coming up, but it did. What was the last one you wrote?
3: Long
2: it
3: ballot.
2: Was about, like, long ballot.
4: Like,
2: well,
4: should
2: yeah.
4: we have a higher barrier to entry,
2: I
4: guess?
2: Yeah, that could be a toll on show. But I will note, interestingly, that in this race, disgraced former Representative Eric Swalwell did get more votes than Barack Obama.
3: Excuse me. Barack Obama. Eric Swalwell got 18,000 votes. You could fill up Chase Center with all the people who voted for Eric Swalwell in this election.
2: Barack Obama.
3: I'm not sure
2: Shaw,
3: what would be playing
2: only
3: on
2: about 11,000.
3: Yeah, okay.
4: Well, Sarah writes, I'm very disappointed that it isn't a runoff between two Democrats. I think a Steyer-Becerra general campaign could have been really interesting might have kept the momentum. Republicans turn out low for other offices also.
2: But this would have been a more interesting race, right?
4: Wait, so are you calling it? Because you are saying there's a chance, or are you really not feeling this, of a Steyer-Becerra? Before we go, that's definitely the big one that everybody's watching right now, right?
2: It's going to be hard for Steyer to get there. It is not impossible. It seems unlikely, but we are going to have to wait and see. And yeah, just for democracy's sake, it would definitely be a more interesting contest because the odds of Steve Hilton being able to win in this state are incredibly low given the, you know, just the demographics.
4: Well, this listener says, what chance does a Republican have of winning the governor's race in a state as blue as California, especially someone endorsed by the nightmare in Washington? But we'll see how people pivot and what Democrats make as their message come the general. Marisa Lagos, Guy Marzorti, thank you both as always. Really appreciate it.
3: Yeah, thanks,
2: thank
3: Mina.
2: You.
4: Marisa and Guy are politics correspondents on KQED's Politics Desk. And my thanks earlier to Sydney Johnson for joining us, General Assignment Reporter for KQED. And as always, to our listeners, so appreciate you sharing your insights, your questions, and also just how engaged you are in the electoral process. My thanks to Jared Sport for producing today's segment. You have been listening to Forum. I'm Mina Kim.

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1: 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Here's Al Rogers.
2: It's along northbound 880 at Davis Street, a collision between a car and a big rig. That car is overturned in the middle lanes. Emergency crews currently have the three left lanes blocked off. And in San Jose, fire crews on scene with a tree on fire. Southbound 880 at Bascom, they have the two right lanes shut down. Al Rogers for KQED.
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4: Welcome to Kelly Corrigan Wonders. I'm Kelly Corrigan, and today I'm wondering what school would look like if we actually believed that teenagers could contribute to the economy and society. My guest is Steve Day. He is the principal of Cherry Creek Innovation Campus in Colorado. CCIC is a giant, one-of-a-kind career and technical education campus where students can learn to fly a plane, build a house for Habitat for Humanity, machine a part that gets launched into space, or train as a nurse, all before they graduate high school. Join us for a conversation about identity, access, and what happens when you give kids something real to do. We'll be right back for a super interesting conversation with educator and innovator Steve Day. This is Kelly Corrigan Wonders.
5: From NPR News in Washington, I'm Dan Ronan. Acting Attorney General Todd Blanche is President Trump's pick to be the nation's next Attorney General. At a White House event Wednesday night, the President said he intends to nominate Blanche Thursday. Before joining the Justice Department, Blanche was Trump's personal attorney and was elevated to the acting role after the President fired Pam Bondi this spring. Democrats have been critical of Blanche's performance as the nation's top law enforcement official. Four House Republicans joined every Democrat Wednesday to pass for the first time a war powers resolution that would halt U.S. military action in Iran. House Speaker Mike Johnson had tried to prevent an outcome that would show mounting opposition to the war. New York Congressman Gregory Meeks is the ranking Democrat on the House Foreign Affairs Committee. He says President Trump has failed to explain the war to the American people.
6: They still have an Ayatollah, just as younger. They still have weapons, and the Strait of Hormuz is closed.
5: If the measure ever gets to President Trump's desk, he would likely reject it and veto it. Secretary of State Marco Rubio has wrapped up 2 days of congressional hearings. Protesters shouted Free Palestine, and one senator pressed Rubio about Israeli violence in the West Bank. NPR's Michelle Kellerman reports.
7: Oregon Democrat Jeff Merkley is sounding the alarm about Jewish settlers attacking Palestinians in the West Bank, saying they're trying to separate Palestinian villagers from their farms and sources of water. Secretary Rubio tells the senator that he's raised concerns about this repeatedly with the Israeli government.
8: And it's already a tinderbox over there. The last thing we need is to throw one more match into that fire, and that's the point we've made to them repeatedly on the West Bank.
9: I appreciate you making that point, and I encourage us to press that very hard because it's a very unjust situation.
7: Senator Merkley says the U.S. should also press Israel to allow international journalists into Gaza. Michelle Kellerman, NPR News, the State Department.
5: New Jersey's Governor Mike Lee Sherrill is struggling to manage fierce outcry over how the state police handled protesters over the weekend outside of an ICE facility. Michael Sewell Warren of Member Station, WNYC, reports.
10: Governor Sherrill says New Jersey's Attorney General will look into possible incidents of state police brutality against protesters in Newark. Sherrill fielded calls on WNYC Wednesday from people who said they'd been harmed when state troopers cleared protesters from the area around the Delaney Hall ICE Detention Center.
11: If there were incidences like that, the Attorney General will be looking into that.
10: The governor says state police were deployed to lower tensions after the Trump administration threatened to surge ICE into the Garden State last week. For NPR News, I'm Michael Saul Warren in Montclair.
5: Stocks closed lower. This is NPR. The race for the two top spots in California's jungle primary for governor remains too close to call. Republican Steve Hilton has a narrow lead over the Democratic Xavier Becerra. Under California's primary system, the two top candidates, regardless of political party, advance to the general election in November. Becerra is a former Attorney General of California and also served in the Biden administration as health secretary. Hilton is a former Fox News commentator. NASA is officially ending one of the Mars missions, as Joe Palca reports. The space agency lost contact with a probe called MAVEN more than 6 months ago.
11: MAVEN is an acronym for Mars Atmosphere and Volatile Evolution. The probe's mission was to help scientists understand why the Martian atmosphere has largely disappeared over the last 3 to 4 billion years, a change that turned the planet into the dry, cold place it is today. The spacecraft has been collecting data and sending it to Earth since it went into orbit around Mars more than a decade ago. But last December, a brief radio signal indicated the craft had suddenly started spinning out of control. That meant it was no longer able to point its solar panels towards the sun, and that meant the batteries went dead, making the probe inoperable. For NPR News, I'm Joe Palca.
5: The New York Knicks Wednesday night won the first game in the NBA Finals with a strong fourth-quarter effort to beat the San Antonio Spurs on their home court in Texas. The final score, New York 105, San Antonio 95. Game 2 is Friday night in San Antonio. This is NPR News.
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0: Welcome back to Kelly Corrigan Wonders. I'm Kelly Corrigan. Today, I'm talking with a principal from Denver, Colorado, named Steve Day. His school is Cherry Creek Innovation Campus, and it is a very unusual place where every kid, regardless of transcript or zip code, can walk in and find out what they're capable of. Steve spent 13 years as a middle school science teacher before moving into school leadership, and has spent his career making the case that the most powerful thing a school can do for a kid is help them see themselves as someone who can get things done in the real world. At CCIC, 2,000 students across 16 pathways are doing exactly that, and the community loves it. They recently voted 70% in favor of a $950 million bond measure to double the size of the CCIC campus. And if you ask Steve, that's just the beginning. Here's my conversation with innovator and principal, Steve Day. So, Steve Day, what kind of student were you?
1: I was kind of a classically good student. It was one of those things, I was really lucky. Learning was easy for me. And I had just really solid teachers, good home life, you know, support, a chance to do homework in an easy, well-structured space when I got home. Real traditional family. My mom was home raising, it was me and two older brothers. Kind of a classic Midwestern middle-class upbringing. And so I was really lucky in that way. I was first in my family to graduate from college. I was really proud of that. But it was a time when going to college, at least for my parents, didn't have to mean entry into middle class, right? They were successful financially with their high school diplomas and just maybe a couple college classes and so on. And I think we've all seen that kind of go away, right, as a model for education. So for me as a student, I was real lucky until I got to college and Calc 2, and holy cow, it kicked my butt. So hard. I mean, just so hard. And then I realized I was going into teaching of biology, and thankfully that was the last math class I had to take. So.
0: And then you came out and became a biology teacher?
1: I was a biology teacher for middle school science, really, for about 13 years, and I still love it. I took a principal job as an interim principal a few years ago at a K-8 school. And part of the need there was not only to take over from someone who was leaving really abruptly mid-year, but they also kind of had a science department in disarray at the middle school and some really good folks doing their best, but no one had science background. And so I actually stepped in and started teaching again. This is only about 5 years ago, well, 6 or 7 years ago, actually, pardon me. And, just loved it. I love teaching. I love being with kids. And middle school is an age where a lot of people are like, how do you do that? And I'm like, that's a great age because they are so curious and a level of knowledge where they can really and start to really engage with material, but they're not quite at obviously high school, is a whole different level. And it's a really great level as well. But their engagement is much higher at high school, but also there some of that innocence and sincerity is gone by the time we get to high school.
0: Yeah, it may be more of an us versus them situation, you know, teachers versus students. My brother, yes. Booker, was a middle school social studies teacher, and he did geography. And I went and sat in the back of the class in Baltimore, Maryland, at the McDonough School and watched him teach. It was the first time that I had come back to a classroom since I had been a student. And I marveled is the only word I can think of. I marveled at the creativity that he brought to the job.
1: Awesome.
0: Can you talk about the ways in which great teachers are deeply creative?
1: Sure. Yeah. I think great teaching starts with taking time to understand who your students are, you know, to build that relationship and that trust with students. Cause actually I just came from an equity meeting with my staff, and you know, here we are at the end of the year. We have about 3 more weeks left, and we're still focused on the importance of understanding who's in the room, you know, building those relationships so that there is trust. And then with trust, then students can take risks. And without that risk-taking ability, they can't learn, right? Or it's very hard for them to learn. And so I think great teachers really, they want to dive in. Obviously, they're experts in their field, and they really want to get in there, but if they take that time and get to learn their students and build that rapport in the classroom and build a really strong climate where students really trust each other, they trust the teacher, they trust that it is a safe place, then the creativity you know, the lid is off that pot, right? Because then you can be really creative and take lots of different risks and do role-playing and do Socratic seminars and have people voice opinions that they might otherwise, you know, not voice because they feel like it might not be safe. They might not be heard. And so I think great teaching starts with that. If you don't have those relationships built, then it's not impossible. It's just harder.
0: I think the thing that Booker understood about his classroom was that he was in kind of an environment where sports were really highly valued. And so he wrote to somebody who worked for Nike, and he got this humongous banner of the swoosh. And this is the height of Nike's popularity.
1: Nice.
0: And you could do all these things during class to be able to sign the swoosh.
1: Oh, that's
0: awesome. People were up and down all the time. And then if they could name like all the stands, like Turkmenistan, Afghanistan, et cetera, right. I think there are 7 stands.
1: Okay.
0: You could pop up and sign the swoosh. And so it was a very creative solution to what could be very dry subject matter. And some of the other people that we've talked to in this series have found such cool ways to integrate making into the curriculum such that your only way of showing what you know isn't through a multiple choice test or a fill in the blank or even writing an essay, which is more of a creative act.
1: Right.
0: What's your general sense of the role of making in a great education?
1: I think it's key. I mean, so again, the school I'm at now, you know, we are a career tech ed campus that focuses on, you know, getting students prepared for potential careers. And so the making is wiring the circuit to be able to have the light switch function and or fixing the car so it runs, you know, putting the right caliper on the brakes so you understand how to fix that. So all of our making is very, very directed towards what you will do in a career, if that's the career you're going to pursue. And again, lots of our students, but 80% keep going on to college. So there's a lot of opportunity for them for career and college from here. But that making is, it just makes the learning authentic, right? And that authenticity then takes away the classic question students, and all of us probably sat in classes and you're like, why am I learning this? And I mean, I even sit sometimes in adult ed and I ask, why am I learning this? Why are we spending time, you know, doing this?
0: Especially in an AI world.
1: Right. I think making, doing, you know, people for decades called it hands-on learning, and that's still an appropriate term. But I think sometimes it makes it sound like hands-on learners are different from the rest of us who maybe that's not our primary learning, but all of us learn by hands-on.
0: Right.
1: Yeah, some of us maybe that's their strength. It's not my strength, but it is definitely some folks' strength, and that may be their quickest way to learn, but they also can learn orally, or they also can learn by reading and so on. So there's just all these things that making opens those doors to creativity across all different subject areas. It really gets you tools in your hands that we talk a lot here, and you may hear me talk about this morning about identity assumption and students having opportunities to assume the identity of who they want to be or who they see themselves as adults. That is our whole reason for being, I think, in education, certainly in a place like this, where you give students opportunities to say, I can be a successful, maybe it's a cybersecurity expert, or I can be a successful teacher, or I can be a successful auto mechanic. And we all had a successful adult. We've all had that moment, and it's empowering. And we try to give students those opportunities, and making and authentic learning is a big, you know, hands-on, doing something you know experts are doing somewhere else in the world. There's no better way to help students assume that identity.
0: It's really empowering. It's interesting. It's almost like the super identity is I am a person who can get things done.
1: Yes.
0: I am a person who can synthesize head learning and hand learning into the creation of a functioning object or tool or machine. And that kind of super identity, that umbrella identity of I am a person who can get things done in the world, that is crazy empowering.
1: For sure. Oh, you look at adults who have had whatever the experiences they had, that their willingness to take risks is high, their fear of failure is low, and when it's appropriate. I mean, we all know adults and kids who those two things are imbalanced in terms of choice making. And sometimes we worry about them, whether they're relatives or students. But when it's appropriate, it can be so empowering, as you said. And they're the ones who, you know, the entrepreneurs, the serial entrepreneurs who are starting these companies that are changing our lives, you know, daily, especially nowadays, right? And you think about those are the people who started a computer company in the garage, or they started to imagine what AI could be decades ago. So that's how we're here now.
0: Or they're chefs. So I wanted you to paint a picture of the variety of ways that kids can make at CCIC. So I know that there's a manufacturing lab. I know that there's a culinary kitchen.
1: Yes.
0: And I know that they're fooling around with satellites.
1: Yes.
0: So can you talk about three different things that happen in CCIC every single day?
1: Yeah. Oh gosh. Yeah. Yes. We have 16 pathways right now, and those are three of them. And do you want me to focus on those three specifically, or do you want me to kind of talk about?
0: You can give me any three that you love.
1: Okay. Well, I it's like kids. I love them all. I can't go on record as saying, you know, this one's my favorite, although I might go on record saying aviation is that one. I think if I was here as a student, I might be in our aviation pathway, because I love travel. I love flights. And we do, you know, you can learn to be a pilot here, or you can be an airline mechanic here. And so we have helicopters and airplanes down in our hangar. And that's talk about authentic. They're getting their license from the FAA when they're done with us. So we have students who, this is a great example. I love to share. So we're expanding. We're doubling the size of our campus thanks to the support from a local bond. And so we're adding another 120,000 square feet of space and all these new pathways. We'll have 25 pathways sometime next August, this coming August, I guess. And several of them are located around a student commons. So kind of a two-story tall open space where they can take a break and there's a little cafe and so on. And we had an opportunity to hang something, you know, from the ceiling in there. And so we had this big discussion about what that could be. And it's kind of the aerospace hub of the school. And so we decided we're going to do a plane. So I went down to the aviation program I currently have. And I said, hey, we want to hang a plane. Do you happen to have a plane? And there's probably six or seven down there. And what I loved was the students didn't pick the plane that kind of was, yeah, maybe we need to clean it and maybe a little polish and let's put it up. You know, we can hang it up there. They picked this plane that we got because the landing gear broke when it was landing. And it came in on a belly slide. And so the whole bottom of it was torn up and needed to be completely redone. And I said, wait a second, you realize if we're hanging this plane from this commons, the bottom is actually the part we're going to see the most. And they were like, we know that. We're excited about it because they wanted to repair it and get it to look great and then see it hanging, you know, for decades, right, in this commons. And so that's for me a good example of, students didn't take the easy path. They love the, you know, they're airline mechanics in training. And so to take a plane that has been very badly damaged and get it completely, it looks beautiful. It's hanging down there now that they did all the repair. They repainted the entire thing, put some nice decals with their school logo on there.
0: You have to send us a picture.
1: It's really stunning. So that's the kind of student we have where they're, and these, you know, they're, the students you'd walk by any high school, anywhere in the country, anywhere in the world, really. I mean, they're the same kids. They're just looking for a place where they can do something that they think is exciting. They want to do something that's real. They want to contribute, especially, I think, generationally, younger students want to contribute to something that's really meaningful. And this is sort of like a showpiece meaning, but, you know, so it's not going to necessarily change lives, but it'll be there for a long time. It's a little bit of their legacy here at the school.
0: And really it symbolizes achievement and
1: their learning. I mean, it embodied all of their learning in this one project, which was just fantastic. They took about 4 months, and a lot of it, you know, happened even over some of the breaks that we take. Kids were coming in, teachers were coming in. They were so excited about getting it done. And we had to do it on a real hard timeline because it's so large. It's like a Cessna kind of size plane. They had to get it in so then they could build the wall of the new addition around it, right? So I had to go in really early, earlier than you might think. And so it's been down there probably about 3 or 4 months now. And every time I get in there and every time I get a chance to look at it, I'm just stunned at how great it looks. So that's a good one. That's a good example, I think.
0: Give me another one.
1: Oh, gosh. Okay, so like when we talk about, you know, manufacturing, so those satellites, so we had an industry partner. We have about 130 industry partners as a school. Probably about a dozen of those are in manufacturing, aerospace manufacturing. And this partner came to us and said, hey, I do switch plates and boxes and cabling that goes on the side of rockets. So when we launch satellites, this is the stuff we do. We do that. And we need 10,000 of this part. And I just had to have the conversation with them about, well, we don't teach by doing 10,000 of anything. That's too much production. But we do value the opportunity to, like, how can we work with you? How can we learn and have students really work with you? And so they pivoted really, really quickly. And they said, well, we do have about a dozen parts that are really highly customized, like never the same, right? And we go to a manufacturer, a local manufacturer, and we're always kind of iterating, like, we need this. Oh, no, now it's changed. Now it looks like this and this level of precision. So we love that because then our students have a chance to have that really, again, authentic conversation with this manufacturer for something that's real. It's going to get launched. You know, we've had probably two or three launches with, and it's a switch plate. It might be a single piece of metal that might be less than a foot square, but it has been machined here by our students. And the part I love and value the most is they're having that conversation back and forth with the client. It's got to be highly precise because there's no room for error, right, in that kind of thing. And so that's that they again, authentic learning, real purpose, and they understand their learning is going to be reflected in the precision of this piece, and that's critical, right? That it has to be that precise. So that's another example. Can I do one more?
0: Yes, okay? Please.
1: Yeah, good. Another one I love, and sorry, I could talk all day about this, so you'll stop me, but I'll do one more. We have a two-bedroom, two-bath house being built in our parking lot. Our construction students, that's year two. And it's, again, you know, year one, they build these little sheds that sit in our construction bay inside. And they're, you know, like if you said, someone built a shed and to learn construction, so they're learning framing and roofing. And they actually put a light switch in, so they learn the electrical. They'll put a light in, and then they actually put a toilet in these sheds because then they're learning the plumbing. So all of it gets torn apart at the

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1: Experience that they can do something that has absolute meaning.
2: Coming up next, why Steve thinks we are grossly underestimating teenagers. We'll be right back with Kelly Corrigan Wonders.

0: 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Welcome back to Kelly Corrigan Wonders. I'm Kelly Corrigan, and I'm talking with principal and education innovator Steve Day. What do you see in terms of gender?
1: We're pretty balanced as a school. We are imbalanced when you get into different pathways. So our health and wellness pathway is huge. We have about 600-700 students there, predominantly female. Construction is predominantly male. We track all of our pathways by gender individually, and then we track what that percentage is in the industry. And in almost every case, not everyone, but in almost every case, we have more females in construction than you see in industry. We have more females in auto or in aviation than you see in industry. We have more males in health and wellness or healthcare classes than you see in industry. So we're sometimes a few percentage points ahead of industry in that. And sometimes we're, you know, like 15 percentage points ahead. And our industry partners really value that data. And the same is true for ethnicity and other measures of diversity. So we're proud of that. We work hard to recruit students to, you know, to non-traditional roles. So if you came here during an open house and there were students in the hall, you know, representing their pathway, they often will look like students who aren't traditionally in that field because we're trying to open those doors for students.
0: Is health and wellness nursing?
1: It's nursing, it's farm tech, it's occupational physical therapy, it's behavioral health right now. And then we're adding emergency medical technician, we're adding a veterinary pathway as part of our expansion. We're adding at a slightly, like a satellite campus a little bit north of us, we're adding a medical assisting and then patient care tech.
0: Amazing. Yeah, and you have maybe 2,000 students?
1: We're about 2,000 right now, and we'll get up to about 20. Well, when the new build is all done and everything's full, which will take a few years, we'll be around 3,200.
0: Are you going to make the kids build a new building?
1: so some of our graduates from the construction program are part of the crew building the new building.
0: You guys passed, like voters passed this $950 million bond to double the size of CCIC. What do you think your voters understand about the future of work and learning that the rest of the country hasn't caught on to yet?
1: Yeah, it's a great question. So I will tell you, I think we were a really great, well-kept secret. This building opened in 2019, just in time to close down for the pandemic. And so we've been open 7 years, but the first two were really, you know, really an aberration, right? Because we were largely closed to the public. So for the last five, it has been our job to really open the doors and bring in, like we do a huge event for thousands of folks on a Saturday that's called Steamapalooza, and they're all K-5 families. And the K-5 families
0: come in. STEAM, science, technology.
1: Mm-hmm. Yep, and arts and then math. And so they come in and they see our campus and they –

0: often astounded at what's available to them. They often ask us if we're in a, like, are we in a community college, or, you know, what is this place? And so we always tell them, oh, this is your school district. This is an opportunity for your child when they're in high school. And so that's a very purposeful place here because of that marketing opportunity. And then we do all our eighth graders across the district get tours of this place, you know, at least once a year as they come through eighth grade. So I think the community over the last 5 years has really grown to understand what we do. We get to highlight our students in multiple different ways, and the local media has helped with that in many ways because they find them really good stories. You know, the aviation class that runs at night that's available to adults, they think that's a great story. They want to highlight that on our local media. The house, you know, when the house gets picked up and put on a truck and it's going up to Berthoud, you know, north of here, people love that. They love hearing about these good things that are happening, especially in education. You know, and so that locally has made a big difference. And then the biggest thing I think is just word of mouth. We have a very high rate of satisfaction among students here. They love being here. If you look at our website, there's, especially now as seniors are getting ready to graduate, there's a lot of testimonials that are just like, this place changed my life, right? I was bored of school. I was tired of school. I heard about this. I came here and now I'm super excited about this career, or I'm re-energized about going to college and becoming, you know, this person. And so I think our community gets that because when the bond came up, you know, it passed like 70%, right? And a big part of that was the inclusion of CCIC as a part of all the projects that are going to happen, you know, next few years. So.
1: You know, it makes me wonder, thinking about these kids fixing planes and building houses and becoming nurses and occupational therapists. Do you think that we are grossly underestimating teenagers?
0: Yes. I sometimes have a chuckle at, you know, like people react to teenagers out of either complete underestimation. I think, oh gosh, I remember when I was a teen, you know, didn't make good decisions, et cetera. Or oftentimes, and this is one that's a little worrisome, but it's just a lack of understanding. It's a reaction of fear. Like teenagers are unpredictable, right? They're wild. And so people back away, right? Because they're afraid. And that fear doesn't help, obviously, anybody. And certainly just reinforces some of those stereotypes as teen, you know, they're smart, right? They're going to pick up on people's body language and reactions and so on. And so I think part of that, if you're afraid, you're certainly going to underestimate capacity and people's ability. And then we work with so many industry partners who are literally just blown away by these students who show up in the workplace. And they are, so I should say 30% of what we do here, 30% of every grade in the school is professional skills. So we teach how to communicate, how to collaborate, how to show up on time, how to wear your uniform, because we have a uniform in each of our pathways that's representative of the occupation. So again, it's part of that identity assumption. If I put on that uniform every day, scrubs, right? It's a great example. I put those scrubs on every day I'm coming to class, I'm assuming that identity even more strongly than I would otherwise. And then when I'm in my clinicals, I'm wearing those scrubs and it's just again reinforcing all the things I've learned in class as I move into the workplace. And so our industry partners are just consistently, it's not 100% because of course, all of our students are human beings, right? But consistently tell us they're really impressed with the level of professionalism our students bring in. And then the level of skill is almost secondary to that, right? That professionalism is more important because they know they can train additional skills and we'll hire somebody maybe as a nursing assistant and help them get their nursing degree as they're working for a local hospital. Real good example.
1: I'm so intrigued by identity. Mm-hmm. I think it's overlooked as a factor in people's achievement levels.
0: Right.
1: And of course, like actors talk about putting on the shoes of their character,
0: right,
1: or athletes talk about putting on their game jersey.
0: Right.
1: I even felt it when I started to wear glasses. Mm-hmm. When I was young, I was like, I now look how I feel, which is like a person who wants to write a book.
0: That's awesome. That's great. I love that.
1: You recently added creative industries like film and editing and sound and production alongside all the welding and HVAC.
0: Yes.
1: Talk about how is it going?
0: So it's being built. So that is that we have two teachers who are planning that curriculum. We have the luxury of being able to hire them ahead of time. So they're actually working on curriculum right now. That facility will actually open in August. And so fingers crossed, it's going very well in terms of the build. It's going very well in terms of the design. We've done our application window and enrollment. And so those are full programs as of August. And we'll launch those in August. And it's a film and motion design. And I am not that person. I'm a science person by training. And as I said earlier, former science teacher. I love having we're going to have a whole group of creative students and some of our current students who would love to slide over and be in those classrooms. And I'm excited because it's just going to be a different feel to the building in many ways than we're pretty trades right now, heavy trades right now. And I'm loving the idea of going in. And that was the number one interest in students, eighth grade students. We surveyed like 4 or 5 years ago as we're trying to decide what to add. The number one area that we didn't have was creative arts. So that's why we're going big in those areas.
1: Do you have a podcasting lab on the docket? Because Tammy and I can come and teach your podcasting class.
0: That would be awesome. We sure do. We have a couple editing suites. We have a Foley studio going in. I mean, we're really excited about what we're going to have.
1: Are you going to have a CCIC public pods? Like, are you going to let the kids make and publish pods?
0: So we do actually have one now in we have hospitality called the Pineapple Podcast. And so we've been doing that for a few years. It started during the pandemic when we couldn't bring industry folks in. And that's been going ever since. And so we have that one. And then obviously in film and motion design, film in particular, they're going to focus on that as well.
1: Why is it called the Pineapple Pod?
0: I didn't know this until I got here. The international symbol for hospitality is a pineapple.
1: Oh, so, there we go. Yeah. That's going to be a takeaway on today's pod, people. We had a previous guest. His name is Aditya Vishwanath. And he runs 10,000 makerspaces across rural India. Wow. And his strong feeling was that what underserved students are missing is never content and it's never access to information. It's a safe place to fail.
0: Yeah.
1: He's really disturbed by the heaping on of consequences to the learning space and wondering like what could be for kids if they were in a space where there were no consequences to failure? How would they behave differently? How often would they iterate? How do you guys think about failure?
0: Yeah, we see it as a real necessity because we don't think it's possible to learn to your full potential without accepting failure and experiencing failure. And I say that because we have, 1,800 students and there's two assistant principals on my team and they work a lot with student behavior. And, like when things don't go well, and I work with the adult behavior. Like that's my primary role. When things don't go well with adults, then that's my role. And so I say that's our core belief. We live and die by the idea that we have to create a safe space for students to fail. And I have a building full of very type A adults. And their fear of failure is part of what I have to manage, right? Because it's fairly strong. And I think in education, I think your former guest was exactly right, that in education, certainly in the United States, there is a mindset of scarcity. It gets hammered into you as a young teacher and as a young educator that we're not going to have enough funding. You're not going to get paid enough. We're actually running out of teachers. There's not enough time in the day. There's not enough days in the year. And I grew up in an environment that you hear that all the time. And it's part of your identity then. It becomes an identity of scarcity. And so I've been lucky to, over the course of my career, shed that as best I can and change to an identity of what's possible, an identity of innovation, an identity of let's try this. I sometimes describe myself as a serial entrepreneur in education. And it's a weird, I always laugh because I get a steady paycheck because I'm part of a school district, but I get to be entrepreneurial because I get to try these different things and so on. So I get a little bit of the best of both worlds. But when we hire people and bring them in, especially if they've been traditional educators, which is not a large number here, but if they come in with that scarcity mindset, it can be really hard to break. And so that's a big part of my role is get the adults to accept risk taking. And then you can then create an environment where the students can take risk. Because they have to be able to fail and try again. And sometimes that's going to be breaking the part. Sometimes it's going to be breaking the tool. And I often refer to that as just the cost of doing business. We have to have that in our budget. We have to have that. We're no different than the auto shop trying to make a dollar, but we're teaching, right? And so we have to be more forgiving, but we still have to have the resupply of wrenches or whatever it is that might break in our budget.
1: Right. Yeah. That scarcity mindset around time must be so hard to wiggle out of if you've been at a traditional school, because you're constantly the overhang of those standardized tests and whatever might happen to you, whatever the consequences are for you as a teacher. If yes. those standardized tests don't turn out a certain way for your class year after year after year, really could, I can imagine, make it feel like there's really no time to leave this as some open-ended assignment where anything can happen.
0: Right.
1: It's really safer to outline the steps on the board and have everyone walk through them simultaneously in the same order with right. no discovery. Discovery takes time. Invention takes yeah. time. Yeah. And I empathize with that as a parent, you know, like the first time you let your kid cook something in your kitchen. Like the temptation to be like, let me get you a whisk. Let me clean that up. Don't do that. You know, don't pour the milk over the sink. You know, there's all right. these ways that you want to sort of step in and intervene in the name of teaching.
0: Right.
1: But teaching is nothing compared to discovery. Like learning from a teacher versus learning from discovery. I mean, it's got to be like, 10x the retention, 10x the joy, 10x the applicability.
0: That goes, going back to that earlier point, that 10x of the identity. Yeah, now I'm moving into the world of being a cook, and talk about empowering and, you know, the ability to be, you know, self-sustainable, and I can now live on my own. I mean, that opens doors, or I can cook for others and provide for others. I mean, the world just becomes so much larger with these skills. And that's a great example. It's a really great example.
1: Coming up next, Steve shares why CCIC takes students by lottery, no grades required, and why mixing kids from wildly different backgrounds in the same classroom might be one of the most valuable things a school can do for all parties. We'll be right back with Kelly Corrigan-Wenders.

0: Welcome back to Kelly Corrigan Wonders. I'm Kelly Corrigan, and I'm talking with the principal of a very cool school called the Cherry Creek Innovation Campus. His name is Steve Day. You were super deliberate when you took the job that you wanted a school whose enrollment actually reflected the district.
1: Yes. There's a lot of campuses like us. So there's an application that people have to go to. So students in the district have to at least raise their hand, say, hey, I want to come to your school. So we have an online application. And in a lot of schools like CCIC in the country, or even some, even in the Denver metro area, that application has turned into an interview, kind of a screening process for, you know, how are your grades? How's your attendance? And some of places like this, schools of choice, you know, regardless of what the focus is, take that as an opportunity to screen students out. And I am very much like, we're public education. Education, I think it's one of the backbones of the strength of this country, is that we provide education for everybody. And I'd so, okay, everybody's in, right? And so for us, it's just a lottery process, that we don't look at grades, we don't look at attendance, we don't look at behavior. I'm proud of the fact that there are rooms down the hall with a 4.2 GPA student right next to a student who might have a 0.4 GPA. And I think we serve both of them really well. I'm really, really interested in being the safety net for students who are otherwise going to fall through the cracks. And I think the lottery process gives everybody a fair shake at being able to be here. And so that also then goes to our diversity. If it's a true lottery, our pool of students here will be really reflective of the students who are interested in us. And so it's at least the district diversity, and that's what we've achieved. And now we've actually exceeded that in terms of historically underserved students over the last few years. And we've been able to do that by marketing and recruiting and giving experiences to students from parts of our community who, again, historically are less likely to go to college, less likely to have a high-paying career, and less likely to see themselves as successful in school. So we do an eighth grade tour for everybody, 40 minutes. But for students who are in some of, again, our historically underserved communities, we do a full 3-hour hands-on experience in all of our pathways. And the enrollment from those schools over the last few years since we started doing that has really climbed. And I'm really proud of that.
0: So not only are you open to it, but you're facilitating it.
1: Yes. Yeah. I think I've been an administrator for 20 years, and every one of the schools I've been in has been a school of choice. And something like CCIC, where it's public school, and people are going to vote with their feet. And I always tell people, like, if we're not doing our job and everybody says, I don't want that, then we're all looking for jobs. And so I love that. That's part of that entrepreneur part, where it's like, you know, we're held accountable by our very enrollment, which is going to change based on the reputation and strength of our programs.
0: So if you think about these spectrums where you have super high achieving students, and then you have students who haven't really nailed it academically, or you have students who are in safe home with a full fridge versus students who are in public housing with Doritos for breakfast.
1: Yeah.
0: How do those ends of the poles serve each other when you have a classroom with that much variety in it?
1: Yeah, so really well. So this is where it's different from, because you know, the students you're describing typically will show up in a traditional high school setting, and they'll be in different rooms sometimes. And I don't think it's a purposeful, let's create systems that screen kids in and out, but it is the system we traditionally have. So who are you going to find in the AP class, right? And who are you not going to find in that room? And so we really sort of throw that out the door because we're such a different variety of class. So now we're all the students who are interested in cybersecurity, or all the students who are interested in healthcare. And that could be a student who, you know, for whatever reason has had a really strong upbringing, and they've been a surgeon in their mind since the age of 5, and they have that full fridge, and they have that family of college grads, and everything, all the dice got rolled in their favor from the very beginning. And they're going to take our CNA class because they want an experience with bedside care. And that bedside care is going to be a part of their steps along the way. And they're going to be right along other students who are like, oh, I need that CNA class because that's how I'm going to pay my way through the world. I'm going to earn money doing that job. And eventually my goal is to be a nurse, but I'm not going to pay. I don't have the money from my family to go to college. So that's going to be my entry. And all of our classes are like that. I mean, we really have, from, you know, across the board, 8 different high schools in the district, students from all those classes, all those schools in our classes, students that are, again, you know, wildly advantaged, students that are wildly disadvantaged, and students who have that identity and students who are seeking that identity. And it is, we treat them all the same. We welcome them in. They all, here's your auto mechanics, you know, uniform, and welcome the class. And they typically don't show up with a lot of former knowledge. Some of them do, but not a lot because the classes are, we're not part of a sequence that traditionally exists in schools. So they come into our aviation classes, for instance, and typically students have very little experience with that. And so they're all starting, you know, in a very similar place. That helps. It is an equalizer. Yeah. The fact that they're not in their home high school, so everybody's new, you know, into the building. I mean, we have lots of returning students, but that camaraderie is really forged out of, we're all looking for the same sort of thing, this experience in culinary. And, you know, and again, we may have different goals, but we're all here for this idea. And that helps quite a bit.
0: Right. And also it sets them free from what may have been failing school systems up until that point. So if you didn't have a great Algebra 1 teacher, and then you get to Algebra 2, you're already behind. Whereas because it's all new, because it's day one for everyone,
1: right,
0: there doesn't have to be that shame. That's not really related to your skills and ability. It's a little bit related more to your experience and context.
1: Right.
0: Yeah. The other thing I'm thinking about is how broadening it is for the kids on both poles, how valuable it is for a kid who had club sandwiches for lunch to work side by side with a food stamps kid, and how valuable it is for a food stamps kid to finally know someone whose mother made a triple decker sandwich for him every single day.
1: Yeah.
0: Because of that incredible research that says that the one of the only drivers of social mobility is knowing someone at one level ahead of where you and your family are.
1: Yes. Yeah. I always think that's the value of a place. I mean, I have nothing against Harvard, but I think you pay for that education because of the Rolodex you walk away with, right? Or the contact list now, right? That you walk away with. And there's tremendous value there, right? But there's also an insulation, if we're not, as a society, that happens. And we see it, obviously, in leadership in the country, et cetera. You know, all the Princeton grads, all the Harvard grads, they form this community, and it can be so insular to the detriment of us as a society if we're not careful. And I think, you know, schools like CCIC really broaden that experience to everybody. And we're different enough, and people see us as a novelty right now, that we have really taken that opportunity and run with it in terms of the value of this education for students. And so it's been great. It's been one of those things for the last 5 years. Our marketing has been relatively easy because the building that was built is high quality, and that has allowed us to, we often just say, we just need to get them in here. If we can get them in here, we can sell the idea of what we're doing here. That goes back. There's this great quote from, I think it's 1930s, this architect who landed up starting one of like the Montessori model schools, is Reggio Emilia schools. This guy, Loris Malaguzzi, he said, space is the third teacher. And I came across that in one of my projects. I was working with architects, and we were designing something for a school. This is years ago, well before CCIC. And I realized that was always true. And I always knew it as a teacher because I knew my classroom, I wanted it to feel a certain way, welcoming, embracing, nurturing. And if it couldn't feel that way, I was doing something wrong. And then the curriculum was important, and then my teaching was important. But that space had to be also, you know, attended to. And now that we're, you know, I'm in the business of like building schools and expanding schools, we really focus on that because it makes such a difference for kids. You know,
0: yeah, we had a guest on named Lisa Feldman Barrett. She's a neuroscientist who I'm always quoting, but one of the things she said is that we are contextual beings from the jump. Space and context and community, that those are all these huge drivers of outcomes. You mentioned novelty in terms of your school, and I wondered, like, how many schools are there like CCIC in the country?
1: More and more. I'm really proud of this. We do probably about 300 tours of the building a year. And about half of those are school districts that are trying to figure out how to do this back at their home, right? Wherever they come from. This particular quality of building and what we have here, we probably were one of the first in the country at the level that it is right now. And now obviously with the expansion, even more so. And that was in 2019. Now I would say 7 years later, I could list off at least a dozen campuses that are almost exactly like us. Same sort of quality, same type of experience, really changing what career technical education means. It's not that traditional shop class. It's not just for students who are not going to go to college. It is wildly different and wildly needed in a world where college debt is just, you know, so burdensome. And so I, you know, there's a school in Kalamazoo that actually almost looks like us, which is very flattering. I remember my first couple weeks on the job here, I had on my calendar a tour from a group from Hobbs, New Mexico, real tiny town in southeastern New Mexico. And it was by five or six people. I did the tour of the campus. And then about a month later, I'm looking at my calendar and I see Hobbs, New Mexico on my calendar. And I'm like, oh, this must be like an error because those folks I met them last month. And sure enough, right around that time, a big tour bus pulls up in front of the school and like 45 people come out. And I don't arrange the tours. I'm lucky to have some support staff who kind of take the inquiry and turn it into the tour. So I just wind up doing some of them. And it was the mayor of Hobbs and it was real estate brokers and it was the part of the, you know, the superintendent and leadership team and the chamber of commerce folks. The first five or six said, you've got to see this and we all need to be in so we can commit to this. And they did. And now there's a wonderful facility in Hobbs that doesn't look like us because it needs to look like what they need, right? What's unique to their environment. And they're a small town, but they serve this big region around Hobbs. So they welcome students from all the high schools and local districts from all around. And I love that. I love the fact that you get to be a part of something that you know is really good for kids. And you're changing not only what's happening here, but you're also changing what's happening elsewhere. Like last week, I had a tour from a team from Budapest. They had heard about us and they just wanted to come in. And I'm like, well, that's probably the farthest.
0: When CCIC doesn't work for a kid, is there a way to characterize that kind of learner? What's happening there? What kind of learner doesn't do well in this environment?
1: I think most often it's a student who doesn't get into their first choice and because of the lottery. And then they're like, okay, well, I didn't get into auto, but I guess manufacturing's going to be good, right? That's close enough. And that's where we get that missile. You know, they're really not in the space they want to be in. And so they're in this other course. And there are lots of examples of those students who just, they're great. They do really well and they love manufacturing and maybe even find a path there. But the where students struggle, it's either that or, and we have two counselors on staff. We have a mental health social worker on staff. We have academic support and special ed teachers on staff. A multilingual learner teacher on staff, because all of those needs come with the students, you know, as they walk in the door. And some of them are just circumstance, like English is not their first language, but some of it's because they're, you know, like you just said, home life, you know, maybe there's no breakfast, right? There's no food at home, or it's just really hard. It's no different than it has been, but maybe the magnitude of the problem is larger in terms of students growing up in dysfunction. So all those supports that we can possibly provide, we do, and it sometimes is still not enough. I like to think the work here has some impact. Someone's going to get a job, you know, at the end of this year because of a class that they took here, and it's going to change the trajectory of their family for possibly generations. And now their kids don't even know how it happened and why it happened, but they're now living in a different economic strata and have doors open to them that they will thrive in.
0: Well done. Well done, Steve Day.
1: Yeah, it's exciting.
0: Thanks for being with me.
1: Oh my gosh, it's been a real pleasure.
0: Here are my takeaways from my conversation with Steve Day. Number one, making learning authentic silences the age-old questions. Will this be on the test, and why am I learning this? Number two, identity assumption might be the most underrated force in education. Number three, design buildings with intention. Space is the third teacher. Number four, a scarcity mindset becomes an identity, and an identity of scarcity is very hard to break. Number five, sort kids by interest, not grades. Number 6, the international symbol for hospitality is a pineapple. Number 7, knowing someone one rung up on the ladder is one of the only proven drivers of social mobility. Number 8, we are grossly underestimating teenagers. Thank you to Steve Day. Thanks also to the Walton Family Foundation for their support of our Wired to Create series. Thank you to my team at Kelly Corrigan Wonders, our technical producer, Dean Kateri, executive producer, Tammy Stedman, community engagement coordinator, Rachel Hicks, and audience engagement coordinator, Charlie Upchurch. Finally, thanks to you all for listening. Please join us again next time for Kelly Corrigan Wonders. Before we meet again here, please find me on Substack. 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
2: 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The San Francisco Bay shoreline will be partly cloudy and breezy tonight. Expect lows in the 50s. Your Thursday will be sunny. Highs tomorrow will be between 68 at Ocean Beach and 90 in Concord. That's for the Bay region. The forecast high for Sacramento tomorrow is 97. 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
5: Hello, welcome to Newsday on the BBC World Service with Anne Soy in Nairobi and James Copnall in London.
6: Israel and Lebanon agree to implement a conditional ceasefire if Hezbollah stops attacks on Israel. We'll look at the chances of success without Hezbollah's involvement.
5: 4 House Republicans join Democrats to curb President Trump's war powers in Iran. The move is seen as a sign of the growing opposition to the military campaign now in its 4th month. We look at how this reflects on the views of Americans who are counting the cost of the war.
6: We'll also speak to a Venezuelan opposition activist about the continuing anti-government demonstrations in his country.
5: And we look at the price set by the rocket maker SpaceX for its initial public offering next week. It's likely to make Elon Musk the world's first trillionaire. That and more after the latest news.
7: BBC News with Moira Alderson. Israel and Lebanon have agreed to renew their fragile ceasefire and create a number of pilot security zones where the Lebanese army would take control. A joint statement was released after talks in Washington brokered by the United States. Lina Sinjab is in the Lebanese capital, Beirut.
8: It's clear that Beirut is now spared. The issue is to see how this agreement is going to be implemented in the south, especially that the Lebanese army will be deployed and in control south of Litani River and clear the area of any presence of Hezbollah. And I think this is the tricky part, to see how Hezbollah is going to abide by this rule and allow the Lebanese army to do its job. But also, there is a key question here. What's going to happen to the Israeli troops inside south of Lebanon? They have boots on the ground. They've occupied big swath of land there. There hasn't been any mention of this in yesterday's announcement.
7: The U.S. House of Representatives has passed a resolution directing President Trump to withdraw U.S. forces from around Iran or win approval from Congress to continue the war. 4 Republicans sided with Democrats in the vote in a sign of growing opposition to the stalled military campaign.
9: On this vote, the yeas are 215 and the nays are 208. The concurrent resolution is adopted. With that objection, the motion to reconsider is laid on the table.
7: The resolution is largely symbolic as President Trump has a veto. Elon Musk's SpaceX has officially filed for what's expected to be the largest IPO in Wall Street history. Mr. Musk plans to raise $75 billion at a target valuation of roughly $1.75 trillion. The stock is expected to be priced from $135 per share next week. Our business presenter is Maura Fogarty.
10: I think what they're counting on, or at least what Elon Musk is counting on, is the cult status, the reputation that he's had, the returns he's given to investors who bought into Tesla years ago. And that's really what they're kind of banking on. Normally, the people who buy into an IPO at this stage are the big institutional funds. What SpaceX has done is they've also said we want a lot of wealthy individual investors to come in and buy our shares as well.
7: Analysts believe Elon Musk, who'll retain majority voting control, could become the world's first trillionaire. The US Secretary of State Marco Rubio says there's a real danger of further escalation in the war between Russia and Ukraine. Mr. Rubio told a congressional committee the risks had risen as Ukraine had become more effective at striking deep inside Russia. He stressed that the US was ready to play any role to bring peace. You're listening to World News from the BBC. Top artificial intelligence executives in the US are calling for stricter regulations to prevent AI from being used to develop biological weapons. In an open letter, they say there should be mandatory screening of orders for synthetic DNA to prevent criminals from engineering deadly pathogens. While biotech risks have existed for years, advanced AI systems make it easier to generate and weaponize dangerous viruses and bacteria. Fighting is reported to have continued through the night in the Somali capital, Mogadishu. Clashes between rival political factions broke out on Wednesday ahead of a planned protest over delayed elections. Government forces said they were working to neutralise well-armed militias that launched attacks. The intelligence agencies of five countries, including the US and Britain, known as the Five Eyes Alliance, have issued a warning about China's efforts to steal sensitive information. The American and British domestic espionage services were joined by representatives from Canada, Australia and New Zealand. Here's our security correspondent, Frank Gardner.
11: China's military intelligence, they assert, is seeking to acquire privileged military, political and economic secrets to give China a strategic advantage. It does this, they say, by posting innocuous-looking job ads on websites such as LinkedIn. Those that reply get interviewed online before contact shifts to encrypted messaging apps. Successful candidates are said to be pressured to provide sensitive, non-public information, especially on defense. Payment for these reports can reach thousands of dollars.
7: Beijing has banned four New Zealand lawmakers from visiting China for a year after they visited Taiwan last month. It's the first time China's imposed such restrictions on New Zealand. The group was told the ban could be reduced or waived if they apologised for the trip. China claims self-ruled Taiwan is part of its territory and opposes its exchanges with other countries. New Zealand expressed surprise at the ban. BBC News.
5: Thank you for the updates. Hello and welcome to Newsday on the BBC World Service. We're live in London with James Copnell and here in Nairobi with me, Anne Soy.
6: We're going to focus on the next half hour on the conflict in the Middle East. We'll go to Lebanon to hear from an MP there and from the US where ceasefire talks between Israel and Lebanon have been taking place.
5: Also on the programme, growing impatience over the pace of reforms in Venezuela as trade unions and students hold protests.
6: We welcome your messages on that, or indeed anything you hear on Newsday. Our number, which works for WhatsApp and text messages, is +44 77 86 20 50 85.
5: To Lebanon now, where talks brokered by the US, both Israel and Lebanon have agreed to a renewed ceasefire. Israel and the Iran-backed Lebanese group Hezbollah have been fighting since the beginning of the Iran war, with Hezbollah firing rockets into northern Israel and the Israeli forces launching airstrikes in Lebanon and sending troops into the south of the country.
6: Now, according to the terms of the deal, Hezbollah has to stop attacking Israel. Their fighters must withdraw from southern Lebanon, and Lebanon's military must take control of some previously Hezbollah-controlled areas. Hezbollah, which was not involved in the negotiations, has strongly opposed the dialogue between Lebanon and Israel. Iran, meanwhile, has said a ceasefire in Lebanon is a prerequisite for a peace deal with the U.S.
5: For more, I spoke to Hagar Shimali, former director for Syria and Lebanon at the National Security Council for the White House. She is also the co-founder of Lebanon-Israel Peace Alliance. I began by asking, is the ceasefire likely to hold in the absence of Hezbollah at the talks?
12: Well, it's hard to say, because at the end of the day, Hezbollah responds to Tehran. But they seem to understand that the Lebanese people, the majority of them, are angry at Hezbollah. They are engaged in this peace process. The Lebanese government is a sovereign government. It's been very clear that Hezbollah is unwelcome and uninvited to these peace talks. And that the only thing that stands in the way of peace between Lebanon and Israel is Hezbollah. So it's very clear that if they were to pursue any kind of aggression, it's going to be they will face a brutal response by Israel. So I believe that to an extent it might hold for a period of time. It really depends on the extent to which they are willing to accept a brutal response again in the future.
5: This is a militia that has ran its affairs kind of separate from the Lebanese government influence for decades. How much sway does the Lebanese government have on it?
12: That's right. As you said, it is a state within a state. It is a terrorist organization. And the Lebanese government at the moment doesn't have a very strong sway over Hezbollah. Any time that the Lebanese government has taken steps to advance itself, it is when Hezbollah is at its weakest. At the same time, because the Lebanese government enjoys the support of the majority of the population at the moment, and so many people are angry at Hezbollah in Lebanon, this has allowed the Lebanese government to really move ahead in pursuing sovereign decisions in its own national security interests. There are some individuals in those leaders like Nabi Berri, who is the Speaker of the Parliament, who claim to have sway over Hezbollah. At the end of the day, it's really the Iranian regime that does.
5: And therefore, this conflict in Lebanon is intertwined with what has been happening around Iran and in the region. But are we seeing for the first time a more serious U.S. involvement in that particular conflict in Lebanon?
12: Yes, well, what's fascinating, actually, is that while these peace talks are taking place in the context of ongoing conflict and talks between the United States and Iran, what's fascinating with the statement that was released following the talks that took place today in Washington are the extent to which they emphasize that the Iranian regime has nothing to do with these talks in particular, that the decisions made are made by two sovereign governments, Lebanon and Israel, and they jointly condemned Iran's aggression across the region, its support for proxies, and its attacks against countries in the region as well. And that's quite notable. That statement also reiterated that Hezbollah is an enemy of Lebanon and of the Lebanese people. And so while there are repeated attempts of interference by the Iranian regime and Hezbollah in these talks, what has been remarkable is the extent to which the Lebanese and Israeli governments have agreed on a wide range of some of the most fundamental issues, namely that the only thing standing in the way of peace between them is Hezbollah.
6: Hagar Shimali there, former director for Syria and Lebanon at the National Security Council at the White House and a co-founder of the Lebanon-Israel Peace Alliance. Well, let's go to Lebanon now and speak to Najed Tohen Saliba, independent member of parliament in Lebanon. Welcome back to the program. Does this latest announcement of an agreement fill you with optimism?
13: Of course. I mean, people are waiting for a ceasefire agreement, a prolonged ceasefire agreement, that is, so that they can go on with their daily life. However, the responses that we're hearing from Hezbollah and also the skepticism from the part of Israel put doubts in the mind of people that this ceasefire might not hold for too long. This is all contingent to what's going to happen between the U.S. and Iran and their negotiations, because apparently Iran is holding the card of Hezbollah in its hands and still has influence over its own proxy in Lebanon.
6: On the idea that Hezbollah would withdraw its forces from southern Lebanon, that the Lebanese military would essentially go into areas it did not have control and reestablish control, does that sound to you feasible?
13: The Lebanese armed forces has already taken those initial steps of taking control on the ground and disarming Hezbollah. The challenges were the lack of resources. And we do hope with these negotiations, the resources would be secured so that the Lebanese armed forces continues to do what it has started in the past. We have full faith in the Lebanese armed forces, and there is a huge support from the majority of the Lebanese people to the Lebanese armed forces, and of course, directly or indirectly to the ministerial cabinet and the president who are conducting those negotiations.
6: You say full support for the Lebanese armed forces, and yet Lebanon would surely have wanted as a state to disarm Hezbollah earlier, and it hasn't happened. Why would it happen this time?
13: That's why I'm saying the challenges were the lack of resources, because the Lebanese armed forces put all its efforts to do that, but they really found out after a while that they don't have the means to detect all the underground stores of munitions, and so this is according to the armed forces itself, that they really needed more resources in order for them to either detect the above ground or mainly the underground bunkers that are present. So we don't have a doubt that the Lebanese armed forces did all their best in the south of Litani. Now, if they have more support from the Lebanese people, from the government, and they have the resources, we still believe that they are the only entity in Lebanon that will be able to take over the security of the country and also safeguard the sovereignty of the country.
6: And a durable, lasting peace really matters, does it not? This current conflict has had a huge impact on people across the country.
13: Absolutely. I mean, we have had the 2023-2024 war, and this had taken its toll on the economy in Lebanon. And now we have over 1.2 million people displaced. These people need shelter. They need attentions from all aspects of social life and health. The government has been trying to actually give them all they need or support them in their livelihoods as well, so that they don't feel that they are at a disadvantage vis-a-vis other people in Lebanon. I mean, this has put a huge burden on the government and on the Lebanese people as well.
6: Najat Owen Saliba, thank you very much indeed, an independent member of parliament in Lebanon.
5: Let's now turn to the other conflict in the region related to the one in Lebanon. That's the U.S.-Israeli war with Iran. And the U.S. House of Representatives has passed a resolution directing President Donald Trump to withdraw U.S. forces from around Iran or first get the approval of Congress to continue the fighting. Four Republicans voted alongside the Democrats to get the vote passed. The upper house, that's the Senate, will now have to discuss the resolution, and President Trump still has a veto.
6: Well, earlier, Mr. Trump had said a deal with Iran could be finalized as soon as this weekend, though Iranian officials say there has been no tangible progress in negotiations. So how significant is the resolution? I've been speaking to Laura Blumenfeld, a former U.S. State Department official and now an academic.
14: I would say it's not binding legally, but it is symbolically significant. It's not handcuffs, but it is a slap on the wrist. That's the first thing to keep in mind, that it's the first time that the Congress is asserting any kind of pushback on Trump. And not only are they doing that, but it's a bipartisan rebuke. There were four Republican representatives who kind of cracked the Republican unity and said that this will not stand. They weren't only just congressmen, but they were from, you know, not from the elite East Coast or the West Coast. They were Middle America, Michigan, Pennsylvania, Ohio, and Kentucky. So that's a real clear signal that American voters are unhappy. I think what's fascinating about it is that Congress has to go to recess. They have to go home for the summer. And they decided that they're more afraid of facing the wrath of Republican voters than endure a tirade from Trump.
6: Mm. I was going to ask you about that because I wanted to understand to what extent this reflects, as you seem to be saying, a more general frustration with the conflict, and to what extent this is Congress, or at least certain people in Congress, wishing to reassert the power of that institution in terms of its role with the president?
14: I mean, I would say yes, it's both. You know, Trump has just disregarded Congress. Checks and balances don't apply to him. He rules kind of, and he negotiates through fear. But these are four, again, Republican representatives who are saying, we are not afraid. And so, yes, there's rising frustration, and that's reflecting itself in other issues where they are pushing back on the president. And then there's just a general, you know, outrage over this war that, according to Pentagon estimates, back in May, they said it's cost $29 billion so far. That's treasure, but it's also future blood that's at risk because an additional cost is just military preparedness for the next war that they might have to fight, that our stockpiles of weapons, both defensive and offensive, are being kind of wasted on what they see as a sort of forever war that has no benefit to it and that is only weakening America.
6: How do you anticipate President Trump and his supporters responding to this?
14: Well, that's a fascinating question as well, because I don't think Trump is really interested in his place or thinking about his place in midterms. He's thinking about his place in history. This is kind of a Mount Rushmore moment for him. Iran is different than other conflicts. It isn't Venezuela. It isn't Cuba. It isn't Canada, Greenland. I think Iran is one of those kind of core issues for him that goes back decades, back to the late 1970s when the Ayatollah seized American hostages and made America look weak. And if there's one thing Trump hates is when America looks weak. Now they're holding the Strait of Hormuz, which is a different kind of hostage. Iran's holding the global economy hostage. And I just think that Trump's, you know, worst fear in terms of failure is to be beholden to what he considers a middle-rate, second-rate power.
6: Does that logic then take us towards President Trump trying to come up with some sort of deal that he at least can paint as a win? Or does it take us closer to a resumption of full military hostilities?
14: Well, I don't think there can be or will be full resumption of hostilities before the midterms because, look, he's not suicidal politically and he does have his legacy to think about. But I do think after the midterms, after November, that frees up his hands. Let's remember that this vote in Congress was really just a symbolic vote. Most Republicans are still standing shoulder to shoulder with the president saying that the strikes that America really launched against Iran were out of self-defense, that Iran was a clear and imminent danger. It's basically his wish list for any president. He's a second-term president, and then he gets to take care of what he really wants to do, which is to bring Iran down and to humiliate them to their knees.
6: Laura Blumenfeld there, former U.S. State Department official, now an academic. This is Newsday on the BBC World Service, live from Nairobi in London. And Sarah Malai has got the sports.
15: In football, Liverpool have reached a verbal agreement with Andoni Iraola to take over as head coach following the sacking of Arne Slot at the end of the season. Iraola left Bournemouth, guiding them to a sixth place finish in the English Premier League, securing qualification for the Europa League for the first time in the club's 127-year history. The Spaniard is now the clear favourite for the role at Anfield. Iraola is set to sign a two-year deal and a formal announcement from Liverpool is expected later this week. In athletics, the Diamond League series arrives in Europe this week with Rome playing host tonight. There will be a star-studded lineup and several high-profile athletes making their Diamond League season debuts tonight in Italy, including Olympic gold medalist Noah Lyles and Melissa Jefferson-Wooden, headlining the group of track stars. The athletics premier one-day meeting series consists of 15 stops this year, culminating in a two-day final in Brussels that will take place in September.
5: Many thanks, Sarah. More sport from Sarah in about half an hour's time. Let's move from London to Singapore now and talk about business. And Elon Musk's SpaceX says that investors in the company's initial public offering should pay $135 for each share. That would value the company at roughly $1.75 trillion. Maura Fogarty has been breaking down those numbers. This is an unusual move, Maura, setting the price at which investors should take part in an IPO. Why is SpaceX doing this?
10: It's because it's Elon Musk and he can, and he's counting on, I think, you know, his own reputation, cult status that people, that he has among some sectors of, Silicon Valley for people to say, yeah, we're willing to pay that price. Normally in IPO, the banks talk to investors and they come up with a range and what they call an indicative price range. In this case, Elon Musk has said, this is how much you should pay. So it is quite unusual.
5: Will that carry the day, though? Is it will it list at this price?
10: So it really depends on investor appetite. And there are two types of investors, right? The big institutional investors like the pension funds, the hedge funds. But interestingly, SpaceX is also, according to reports, wanting more wealthy individuals to be able to buy into their IPO as well. And at the end of the day, they all have to decide on whether SpaceX and its sprawling businesses across space, you know, the partially recoverable rockets that they make and the contracts they have with NASA, their telecom business with Starlink, which provides broadband internet service using satellites, and their AI business, you know, XAI, which they bought earlier this year, which also includes

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2: Mahmoud Khalil was detained by ICE and held for 104 days over campus protests for Palestinian rights. 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
5: Coming up on The Happy Pod, the plastic sheet that is saving thousands of women after childbirth. Also, we meet Joy and Diane, who have been pen pals since they were 12. 60 years later, their friendship is still going strong. Also, the fishing group supporting people with cancer, the woman protecting endangered birds in India, and the rare rainforest coming back to life in Northern Ireland. All of that and more uplifting stories after.

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1: I'm Dr. Anthony Lizerwitz, and this is Climate Connections. Around the world, more than a billion people live in informal settlements. These unplanned areas are often densely packed and lack municipal services.
2: They're often in low-lying areas that are prone to flooding. They have generally poor drainage, unsafe water, and all of these problems are exacerbated by often a lack of sanitation.
1: That's Diego Ramirez-Levering of Monash University in Australia. He says when it rains, stormwater can mix with wastewater and flow into streets and homes. In many areas, the problem is getting worse as climate change brings more heavy downpours.
2: So in a way, climate issues become health issues, and the intersection of those two is really quite dangerous.
1: So to help, he's part of a global initiative that's improving infrastructure in a dozen communities in Indonesia and Fiji. They've installed private toilets, stormwater drains, septic tanks, and artificial wetlands that help filter water pollutants. And now they're studying how the changes affect the health of young kids, who are especially vulnerable to illness from water contamination. So the team hopes to build climate resilience and improve people's health and well-being all at the same time. Climate Connections is produced by the Yale Center for Environmental Communication. 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
5: Good morning, I'm Leila Fadel. Scientists have spent decades studying a frozen mummy found in the Alps. They recently analyzed the microorganisms inside the mummy, like yeast. And when you've got yeast, you make bread. They reproduced it in a fridge. The first few loaves were a bust, but after 3 months of work, they made some pretty good sourdough for science. Next on the list, they want to try brewing beer with it. Would I eat the sourdough? Probably not. It's Morning Edition.
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0: It's Morning Edition from NPR News. I'm Steve Inskeep.
5: And I'm Leila Fadel. A second federal agency will consider President Trump's arch at a public meeting today. Plans call for a tall, white, triumphal arch with gold statues of eagles and Lady Liberty on top. Stairs and elevators inside would lead to an observation deck where visitors could take in the view. NPR's Rachel Treisman visited the proposed site and reports on the views it could block.
7: Trump wants to build his monumental arch in a traffic circle on the Virginia side of Arlington Memorial Bridge, which connects to D.C. over the Potomac River. On a recent sunny morning, well past rush hour, the circle saw a steady stream of cars, tour buses, and airplanes overhead.
8: Occasionally, some cyclists pass by, a couple of walkers on foot. Some big tour groups have been boarding their buses nearby, but it's pretty quiet.
7: The most noteworthy thing about this grassy roundabout is the view. As I stood inside the circle, I was about halfway between two important monuments.
8: On one side of me, I can see the back of the Lincoln Memorial with its iconic columns and flat top. On the other side, towards the west, I can see the imposing gate of Arlington National Cemetery, and above that, sort of a green hill.
7: At the top of the hill is Arlington House, the mansion that once belonged to Confederate General Robert E. Lee. It's no coincidence that the Lincoln Memorial was built in 1922 directly across from Lee's property turned cemetery. Here's Neil Flanagan, an architect and public historian in D.C.
9: The Potomac River was the border between the North and South, nominally. during the Civil War. So it's literally crossing the border and sort of trying to heal those wounds.
7: Trump's proposed arch would stand 250 feet tall, more than twice the height of the Lincoln Memorial. Critics worry it will obstruct the view and the message it sends. That's one of the concerns members of the public raised when the Commission for Fine Arts discussed the arch last month. Elizabeth Merritt with the National Trust for Historic Preservation called it one of the most symbolic vistas in D.C.
10: Arlington Memorial Bridge was intentionally designed with a low profile to respect the visual and symbolic vistas connecting the National Mall and Arlington National Cemetery.
7: The commission, packed with Trump allies, ultimately granted final approval to the design. But the project faces other hurdles, including a lawsuit by Vietnam War veterans. It also needs approval from the National Capital Planning Commission, another Trump-friendly federal agency that will consider the arch at its meeting today. If the nearly 1,700 public comments it's received are any indication, the size and placement of the arch are just some of the criticisms likely to surface.
9: This is a really weird location to put anything.
7: As Flanagan notes, there are questions about traffic patterns, pedestrian access, and potential flight impacts at nearby Reagan National Airport. The Trump administration says it's looking into all of this. When asked about blocking the view, both the White House and Interior Department told NPR that the arch will, quote, enhance the visitor experience at Arlington National Cemetery.
11: You can do things that are people-oriented without building something.
7: Karen Iglesias is an adjunct professor at the University of Maryland School of Landscape Architecture. She says there are ways to celebrate the country's 250th birthday without permanently altering its landscape.
11: We can have fireworks and porta potties. You know, I mean, let's act like it's going to be here in another 50 years, too.
7: Critics want the traffic circle to stay empty so the legacy of the structures around it can live on. Rachel Treisman, NPR News.

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1: 215 to 208. It directs President Trump to remove U.S. forces from hostilities with Iran. That vote was largely symbolic. Israel and Lebanon have agreed to renew their ceasefire following weeks of Israeli attacks in southern Lebanon targeting Hezbollah. Iran has pointed to Lebanon as a factor in efforts to extend its ceasefire with the U.S. NPR's Michelle Kellerman says Secretary of State Marco Rubio has wrapped up 2 days of congressional hearings.
2: Oregon Democrat Jeff Merkley is sounding the alarm about Jewish settlers attacking Palestinians in the West Bank, saying they're trying to separate Palestinian villagers from their farms and sources of water. Secretary Rubio tells the senator that he's raised concerns about this repeatedly with the Israeli government.
3: And it's already a tinderbox over there. The last thing we need is to throw one more match into that fire, and that's the point we've made to them repeatedly on the West Bank.
4: I appreciate you making that point, and I encourage us to press that very hard, because it's a very unjust situation.
2: Senator Merkley says the U.S. should also press Israel to allow international journalists into Gaza. Michelle Kellerman, NPR News, the State Department.
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5: Live from KQED News, I'm Brian Watt. A teenager was killed and an 11-year-old was among those shot last night after a high school graduation ceremony in Fairfield. Witnesses told KCRA that gunshots started as people took pictures in a parking lot next to a stadium at Fairfield High School. In all, 4 people were shot. An 18-year-old was killed. Those hospitalized included a 20-year-old, a 25-year-old, and an 11-year-old. As of late last night, police were still searching for the person who opened fire. They're set to provide updates later this morning. Psychiatric hospitals must comply with new staffing regulations implemented this week, requiring one nurse for every 6 adult patients in their care. KQED health correspondent April Dimboski reports.
6: California passed its nursing ratio law in 1999, but never set regulations for psychiatric hospitals. Some psych nurses were left to care for 20 or even 40 patients at a time. Last year, a San Francisco Chronicle investigation found understaffing led to deadly neglect and abuse of psychiatric patients. So state officials finally wrote the new staffing rules.
7: When you have better staffing, the night goes smoother.
6: Kathy Kennedy is president of the California Nurses Association.
7: They're going to be able to get the care that they need, the treatments that they need, and get out of that facility quicker.
6: Hospitals have said the new staffing requirements are a financial burden and warn that unlicensed staff will be laid off. I'm April Dimboski, KQED News.
5: And I'm Brian Watt. There's more news at kqbd.org.
8: 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The Bay hears the results of an investigation by ProPublica and KQED. 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Morning Edition continues. Coming up, Peruvians go to the polls Sunday to elect their next president amid a conservative shift in Latin America. The daughter of a former dictator, a far-right senator, could win. That and the California report. Statewide coverage is ahead this hour, also 551. 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
10: And I'm Leila Faldin. Good morning. Russia's political and business elite are gathered in that country's former imperial capital, St. Petersburg, for a marquee economic forum this week.
9: Yeah, the event is considered a pet project of Russian President Vladimir Putin.

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1: Here's what's coming up on Morning Edition next. Public health experts worry that states are less prepared for infectious disease threats after many weakened their public health powers in the wake of the COVID-19 pandemic. And the California Report team right now working on your statewide coverage. First up, ahead at 5:51.
4: I'm Robin Young. On her new album, Grammy winner Lizzo takes on some demons, including a tendency to be too nice.
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6: 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Then when the bill comes, everybody leaves. 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
1: 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Weather service for the Bay, breezy to gusty onshore winds, especially this afternoon again and tonight. A cool down is forecast for this coming weekend into the beginning of next week. Concord up to 90 today, Oakland 76, San Francisco 71. Nice and hot, Sacramento 96 today, close to 100 tomorrow. 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Morning Edition, the California Report, ahead. I'm Dave Freeman. Good morning. Now 5:46.
0: It's Morning Edition from NPR News. I'm Steve Inskeep.
10: And I'm Leila Fadel. Health officials in many states now have less power to fight disease outbreaks than they did during the COVID-19 pandemic. NPR health correspondent Rob Stein reports on the changes.
11: All the COVID lockdowns, school closures, mask mandates, and vaccine requirements left many Americans furious.
12: There's been such an enormous backlash from the COVID-19 pandemic right across America, particularly in red states.
11: Lawrence Gostin studies public health law at Georgetown University.
12: It's become, you know, part of our national lore of overreaching government.
11: The Trump administration has reined in the Centers for Disease Control and Prevention in part because of that backlash. But most public health powers are local, and since the pandemic, more than half of the states made changes to their authorities to respond to public health emergencies, including many that watered down their powers.
12: Taken all together, we're in a much weaker position post-COVID in handling a health emergency.
11: At least 15 new laws in states such as Alabama, Virginia, and Louisiana imposed restrictions on declaring official public health emergencies, declarations necessary to do things like muster disease fighters and clear away red tape. Dr. Georges Benjamin heads the American Public Health Association.
13: They have said, well, if you want to do this, you now need to come to the legislature to get it, or the legislature has the authority now to reverse it. Moving these authorities from a government official who has a legal responsibility for the health and well-being of the community to a committee to make a decision, I'm worried that many of the public health officials now have their hands tied.
11: Some states, including Kansas and Utah, have hamstrung key countermeasures, such as the authority to quarantine people who might have been infected with a dangerous pathogen, or isolate people who are already sick. Some, like Florida, Texas, and Oklahoma, pulled back authorities to impose mask mandates. Others have limited vaccination requirements or restrictions on gatherings.
13: If you think about what that really means, it's like telling the police department that you can't arrest people, that you can't protect people when you know there's extreme weather happening.
11: At the same time, some state and local health departments have lost staff and funding, and some state and local health officials are more skittish about pulling the levers they have left. Some were harassed or threatened over COVID, and some who objected to the pandemic response are now in charge. Here's Lawrence Gostin again from Georgetown.
12: There are a lot of public health commissioners now who are not traditional public health people and who are much more MAHA or MAGA. And so I think all in all, you've got weakened authority, you've got weakened political backing, and you don't have traditional public health scientists at the head of state public health agencies.
11: Some people support some changes. James Hodge is a public health law professor at Arizona State University.
14: Anytime you're building a level of accountability into how we utilize some of the most restrictive public health measures in the United States, like social distancing measures, closures, quarantine, isolation, okay, fine. You want to impose some new accountability? I'm fine with that.
11: With a few hantavirus cases tied to the Dutch cruise ship still popping up, the Ebola crisis growing, and millions of international visitors arriving for the World Cup, the next domestic outbreak may be just one plane ride away, or already just around the corner. Rob Stein, NPR News.
10: It's Morning Edition from NPR News. I'm Leila Fadel.
0: And I'm Steve Inskeep.
1: Mel Baker here. How's the Bay Bridge?
15: Well, it's not too bad. We're backing up just to the overcrossing. It had backed up a little more than that a few minutes ago, but it looks pretty steady, unlike some previous mornings this week. It's slow in places across the span into San Francisco. Up in the Vallejo area, 37 westbound, we're seeing the normal build up there. It is backed up now solidly from Wilson across the Mare Island Bridge to the lane merge, and is a bit slow as you come out from there to Skaggs Island. Mel Baker, for KQED.
1: 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Participate in a very brief 5-minute survey. 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
18: 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Election Day in the Golden State has come and gone, and the ballots are still being counted. We'll dig into what we know, what we're still waiting to find out, and what it means for Republicans and Democrats this fall. 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
19: Good morning. This is the California Report. I'm Madi Bolaños in San Francisco. A federal judge has ordered the Otay Mesa Detention Center to allow San Diego County health inspectors inside the facility. This will be a major test of California's new effort to increase oversight of privately run immigration detention centers. In Wednesday's ruling, U.S. District Judge James Simons ordered the inspection to be completed by June 17th. He also ordered the facility's operator, CoreCivic, to turn over requested records. San Diego County sued the Department of Homeland Security after county supervisors and health inspectors were denied full access during an attempted inspection earlier this year. Otay is one of 8 privately run immigration detention centers in the state.
18: The county is also exploring selling its Colorado River water to other states that need it. KPBS reporter Katie Anastas says desalinated seawater is making it possible.
20: Millions of people rely on Colorado River water. Water officials signed a memorandum of understanding to kick off efforts to sell Colorado River water across state lines. The San Diego County Water Authority has added to its water supply by desalinating seawater. Dan Denham is the Water Authority's general manager. He says that could allow the agency to leave some of its Colorado River water in Lake Mead for other states to buy.
21: Nevada can take it through their intake at Lake Mead, or it can travel south through the Central Arizona Project into the communities of Phoenix, Tucson, etc.
20: The next step is for water officials to negotiate the price and other terms. For the California Report, I'm Katie Anastas.
18: Voters in Shasta County appear to be rejecting a controversial county clerk who's been trying to implement major reforms to the election system there. Roman Battaglia from Jefferson Public Radio reports.
22: This closely watched race has become a referendum on how elections should be run in Shasta County. After preliminary results from election night, former assistant county clerk Joanna Franciscat is leading over incumbent Clint Curtis by almost 2,700 votes. Curtis was appointed by county supervisors last year, despite having no elections experience. He then made some major changes, like ditching electronic poll books used to check in voters. Curtis fired Franciscat just weeks after taking office. Franciscat has 17 years of experience and campaigned on restoring stability to the office. If Franciscat ultimately wins, she won't take office till January, when Curtis's term ends. For the California Report, I'm Roman Battaglia.
18: San Francisco drone delivery company Zipline hopes to one day fly your burrito and other consumer goods right to your front door. It's already doing so in Dallas and elsewhere across the country. But before it can expand, Zipline's drones are flying thousands of test missions above a serene Yolo County cattle ranch near Esparto. Cap Radio's Chris Nichols takes us there.
23: Didn't bring your cowboy hat?
24: Rancher Casey Stone calls it the Space Center. Dozens of white drones with flashing green and red lights take to the sky. They're hovering over the middle of his 7,500-acre cattle ranch. Two-story tall drone docking towers wait for their return. Zipline engineers monitor their flight from the ground below.
25: My analogy is when you're seeing in close encounters where they're climbing around the mountain and they look down and see the extraterrestrial space station there. That's kind of what it is.
24: The aircraft operate 24 hours a day, 7 days a week. They fly hundreds of feet above the Yolo Land and Cattle Company's green pastures and rolling hills. The ranch is about 40 miles west of Sacramento. Zipline's Mike Rigby is in charge of the drone testing. His company believes its technology will be a game changer, one that takes millions of delivery cars and trucks off the road and replaces them with faster electric-powered aircraft.
26: As our CEO famously likes to say, you don't need a 4,000-pound vehicle to chauffeur your burrito to you. 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
24: Zipline drones carry up to 8 pounds of goods. 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Rigby explains what happens next, and no, this isn't science fiction. It's happening.
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27: Okay, so this place was started back in, this is our 50th year.
24: But to get their deliveries just right, Zipline needs wide-open testing sites. Driving inside Scott Stone's ATV, you can see his ranch makes the perfect venue. Brothers Scott and Casey Stone manage the Yolo Land and Cattle Company. The ranch is dotted with majestic oaks and black Angus cattle. It's largely hidden behind mountains and foothills.
27: We raise cows that have babies every year. Right, we raise those up.
24: But it's far more than just a cattle ranch. It's served as a backdrop for films and TV ads. The ranch makes money off its compost production. They have a carbon sink and a real estate business. Scott Stone says traditional ag companies need to get creative to survive. That's why he said yes when Zipline approached him a decade ago. And, importantly, the cows don't seem to mind the drones.
2: We've never had any issues with any cows, A, being struck by the drones, or B, bothered by them.
24: Scott Stone says his family also admires Zipline's values. They were impressed with how the company got its start, delivering medicine to remote villages in Africa, and wanted to be part of what's next.
2: There are so many benefits to what these folks are doing out here on so many levels, and it's working hand in hand with agriculture. It's not to the detriment of agriculture. It's not to the detriment of the ranch. It's to the benefit of mankind.
24: While Zipline perfects its deliveries, the Stone Ranch will be home to even more aircraft. The Yolo County Planning Commission last fall gave the green light for expanded testing. For the California Report, I'm Chris Nichols in Yolo County.
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18: And that is the California Report for Thursday, June 4th. We're a production of KQED News. I'm Adi Bolaños. Thank you for listening and have a great day.
1: 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Also, Bay Area traffic from Oakland with Mel Baker.
15: 80 eastbound before Park Boulevard, a bumper blocking the two right lanes. And in Fremont, northbound 680 before Vargas Road, there is some kind of debris, unclear what it is, but it's in the two right lanes. Mel Baker for KQED.
1: 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Breezy, gusty onshore winds again this afternoon and tonight around parts of Northern California and the Bay. There is a cool down forecast for this coming weekend into the beginning of next week. In the meantime, nice weather, mostly sunny skies are forecast today in the Bay, 60s to the 90s inland. Now 6 a.m., good morning. I'm Dave Freeman on KQED San Francisco and KQEI North Highlands, Sacramento.
4: Good morning. President Trump told a story of cursing at Israel's prime minister. Benjamin Netanyahu says they always get over their differences. So are they really at odds? It's Morning Edition from NPR News.
5: On KQED News, a teen was killed by gunshots after a high school graduation in Fairfield. I'm Brian Watt.
4: Leon Panetta, a former CIA director, calls President Trump's choice for director of national intelligence a political hack. I'm Steve Inskeep.
10: And I'm Leila Faldin. Panetta believes Bill Pulte will effectively cripple the office he's been appointed to lead. Also, we take a tour of the new Obama Center, and I sing Sting to Sting. He's been perfecting a musical about shipbuilding for more than a decade. It's Thursday, June 4th. On this day in 1783, two French brothers showed that a bag filled with hot air rises. They would eventually send up people in their balloon. The news is next.
22: Live from NPR News in Washington, I'm Corva Coleman. Israel has issued new warnings today in southern Lebanon, saying it will continue attacking. There was a ceasefire announced just yesterday in Washington between Israel and Lebanon. NPR's Jana Raff reports from Beirut.
6: In addition to the Israeli military's new evacuation warnings, Lebanese state media says Israel also launched multiple artillery and airstrikes into the morning. A Hezbollah official told NPR that the group officially informed the Lebanese president that it would not accept any ceasefire that did not begin with the withdrawal of Israeli forces from South Lebanon. The official asked to remain anonymous because he was not authorized to speak publicly on the issue. Israeli Defense Minister Israel Katz, meanwhile, said Israel was demanding the creation of what it called a demilitarized zone within Lebanon while being able to continue attacks against Iran-backed Hezbollah. Jane Araf, NPR News, Beirut.
22: The Senate is supposed to vote today on billions of dollars to fund immigration enforcement, but some Republicans want to pass an amendment to the measure. It would kill a nearly $1.8 billion fund.
0: President Trump says the new fund is supposed to compensate people who claim they were targeted by the Justice Department. But NPR Sam Greenglass says lawmakers fear the money will compensate people who attacked the U.S. Capitol on January 6th.
7: We've already seen two amendments by Republicans to try and block this fund for good, though even if they do attract enough votes to pass, it is unclear if Senate rules will allow them in this unrelated $70 billion measure to fund ICE and Border Patrol for 3 years. So this dispute over money to potentially compensate people who stormed the Capitol on January 6th may imperil one of Trump's top priorities, funding immigration enforcement.
0: NPR Sam Greenglass reporting. Secretary of State Marco Rubio says Americans who test positive with Ebola will be allowed into the U.S. for treatment. This appears to be a reversal from the Trump administration's previous stance of blocking the return of any Americans with Ebola. NPR's Fatma Tanis reports.
8: Rubio spoke at a hearing before the Senate Appropriations Committee on Thursday. He reiterated the administration's controversial plan to set up a facility in Kenya to quarantine Americans who've been exposed to Ebola.
9: If they test positive at any time while in that facility, we will remove them from Kenya and send them to the nearest treatment facility, either in Europe or in the home or in the United States, to be treated for Ebola.
8: Though last week, Rubio had said that no cases of Ebola would be allowed to enter the U.S. Meanwhile, the plan to open a facility in Kenya has sparked protests by Kenyans, and a court delayed its opening for 3 weeks. NPR reached out to the State Department for more clarification, but did not immediately receive a response. Fatma Tanis, NPR News.
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5: Live from KQED News, I'm Brian Watt. Police were still searching late last night for the shooter or shooters who opened fire in a parking lot of Fairfield High School shortly after a graduation ceremony, killing one person and injuring three others. That's according to a statement from police and reporting by KCRA, who interviewed a couple who witnessed people running from the gunfire. An 18-year-old was killed. Those hospitalized included a 20-year-old, a 25-year-old, and an 11-year-old. Helicopter footage from KCRA shows a vehicle with what appears to be bullet holes through the windshield, with balloons tied to the car's rearview mirror. The Fairfield Police Department is set to give an update later this morning. Conservative school board member Sonia Shaw is leading in the primary election for state superintendent of education. KQED's Katie DiBenedetti reports.
11: The Chino Valley representative gained notoriety as a leading voice in the fight to ban transgender athletes from girls' sports teams. She's likely to face the California Teachers Association's pick, San Diego School Board President Richard Barrera, in November. Barrera says he's confident that voters will align with his plans for the state.
12: I'm energized, and I think we're going to carry this coalition that has a positive, unifying vision for what public schools can be in our state to victory in November.
11: Just over 53% of ballots have been counted so far, and it could be days before final results are recorded. I'm Katie DiBenedetti, KQED News.
5: And I'm Brian Watt. Good morning.
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15: Starting in Pittsburgh, Highway 4 westbound's off-ramp to Loveridge Road is blocked by a hit-and-run crash. 4 itself westbound begins to slow from Loveridge all the way through Bay Point to Willow Pass Road. A little slow on 242 southbound between Concord Avenue and the 680 merge. And then in San Leandro, 880 southbound from 238 down to A Street is slow. Mel Baker, 4KQED.
1: Thursday traffic support comes from HPE. Coming up on KQED News at 6:22, as vote counting continues in California's primary, what does the path to November look like for the races that have been called? A Democratic political consultant from the Bay Area weighs in with Brian Watt coming right up at 6:22. Sunny skies today generally. Some early morning cloudiness all burning off quickly, according to the Weather Service on this Thursday. Highs in the 60s to the low 90s inland are forecast. It looks like clear skies tonight, then partly cloudy along the coast and bay. Lows in the mid-50s to the 60s. Sacramento, warm to hot temperatures today. Valley highs are all in the 90s, 92, possibly up to 98. Sacramento, 96 today. It's 6:07.
4: It's Morning Edition from NPR News. I'm Steve Inskeep.
10: And I'm Leila Faldin. Israel and Lebanon agreed to renew a ceasefire that never really took hold.
4: Yeah, their diplomats worked out new terms while meeting in Washington. President Trump also spoke the other day with Israeli leader Benjamin Netanyahu and has said that he called Netanyahu crazy for his plan to expand attacks in Lebanon. In a moment, we'll ask how Israel's interests may differ from those of the United States. We begin with facts on the ground.
10: We're joined by NPR's Greg Myrie in Tel Aviv. Hi, Greg.
13: Hi, Leila.
10: So what exactly have Israel and Lebanon agreed to this time?
13: Yeah, the Israeli and Lebanese government delegations met at the State Department and agreed to try again on a ceasefire after the last one just collapsed. Now, this is significant if it works, but lots of reasons to be skeptical, and we're already seeing some evidence of that. Obviously, it would be good for Israel and Lebanon, and it would also remove a key obstacle to a possible agreement in the Iran war. Iran is the big backer of the militant group Hezbollah, and it said it would stop the indirect negotiations with the U.S. if Israel keeps waging this military operation in Lebanon. It says there must be ceasefires in both countries. So this agreement holds some promise, but with lots of caveats.
10: What are the caveats?
13: Yeah, the Israeli and Lebanese governments reached this agreement. Hezbollah was not part of the talks. Hezbollah is supposed to halt attacks, and its forces are supposed to leave southern Lebanon under the deal. Now, Israel's defense minister, Israel Katz, has already said that for now, Israel will remain on Lebanese territory and continue its operational activity on the ground. Also, the Lebanese media is reporting new Israeli attacks today. And a Hezbollah official speaking to NPR on condition of anonymity, because he's not authorized to speak publicly, said the group has informed Lebanon's president that it won't agree to the ceasefire unless Israeli forces leave southern Lebanon.
10: Yeah, and the last ceasefire really never took hold. The south has been hit hard with dozens of villages flattened, so many dead. So we'll have to see how this plays out on the ground. Right now, has the focus shifted to diplomacy compared to just a few days ago?
13: Yeah, it has, at least for the moment. I mean, at the beginning of the week, the Israeli military operation was expanding rapidly. Netanyahu also said he'd ordered the Air Force to bomb Hezbollah strongholds in the capital, Beirut. And this is when Iran stepped in and said it would stop negotiations with the U.S. And Trump really seems to want a deal with Iran, so this grabbed his attention, and he then got on the phone and had a heated call with Netanyahu. Trump reportedly used an expletive and called Netanyahu crazy. Trump was asked about this yesterday in the New York Post Pod Force One podcast with Miranda Devine.
14: I did. I wouldn't say angry. I was a little bit perturbed at his constantly fighting with Lebanon. You know, at some point they said, maybe we got to stop this. We got to stop it.
13: So for his part, Netanyahu told CNBC that he and Trump have differences, but, quote, we can disagree in the morning, and by the afternoon, we have common action.
10: And what's going on with the ceasefire in Iran? It seems increasingly shaky.
13: Yeah, Iran unleashed a large salvo yesterday, and the main target was Kuwait, including the country's airport. Video shows a drone slamming into the main passenger terminal, part of a wider attack that killed one person and injured more than 60. Kuwait says Iran fired more than a dozen missiles and more than a dozen drones. Now, the U.S. has hit a number of Iranian targets over the past week, but yesterday was one of the most intense exchanges of fire since that ceasefire took effect almost 2 months ago.
10: That was NPR's Greg Myrie. Thank you, Greg.
13: Sure thing, Leila.
4: Now let's get one view from Israel from Danny Citrinowitz. He served as head of the Iran branch of Israel's military intelligence and is now a senior researcher at the Institute for National Security Studies in Tel Aviv. Welcome to the program.
16: Thank you very much for inviting me.
4: Stating the obvious, the U.S. and Israel started the war together. Now that President Trump wants to end it, are U.S. and Israeli interests exactly the same?
16: Oh, definitely not. I think that President Trump has an interest to reach an agreement with Iran, and Israel has an interest not to reach an agreement with Iran, because for Israel, any agreement with Iran is a bad agreement, because it strengthens the same regime that Israel seeks to topple. The problem is that President Trump sees Israel activity in Lebanon as a spoiler that can prevent him from reaching that agreement, and this is why we saw this heated debate in the discussion between them.
17: I want to underline a thing that you said when you said that Israel sees any agreement as a bad agreement. The Israeli point of view, I suppose, is this must be a forever war with Iran until the government in Iran fundamentally changes. Is that it?
16: Exactly. I think that for Israel, it's not only about nuclear or missile. I think from, especially when Netanyahu came to the office and became the Prime Minister of Israel, he seek to topple this regime. This is why I was very against the JCPOA, not because it restrained the Iranian nuclear program, because it strengthened the regime that he wanted to topple. So I think in that regard, he is against any agreement. The problem that Netanyahu has, that he cannot bypass Trump. So if President Trump will decide to reach an agreement, Netanyahu's ability to change this reality is very limited.
17: Well, let's be real about this. Of course, if this is the way that Netanyahu sees his country's interests, he's going to pursue them. There was a ceasefire in Lebanon, and it did not hold at all, partly because the Israelis expanded their attacks and made plans to expand them further. Now there is a second ceasefire in Lebanon. Can we expect Israel, in fact, to push to end that as quickly as possible because they just don't believe in it?
16: Well, I truly hope that we'll change the policy in Israel regarding Lebanon, because we have to remember one thing. We cannot dismantle Hezbollah militarily. I think that the best way is to work with the Lebanese government, as the administration in Washington wants, to strengthen them, because we have the same goal of weakening Hezbollah. But we have to assume that we cannot dismantle Hezbollah, not today and not the foreseeable future, using only force. Mm-hmm. So I think in that regard, we have to change the policy. We have to work. We have to understand that the policy is equally important as using kinetics. And I think if we'll change this notion and working with the people in Lebanon, with the President Aoun, with the Prime Minister Salam, I think that will be important for the Israeli security, but also for the Lebanese one.
17: So Israelis do not believe in peace with Iran really ever, but you are saying that you believe there is room for some diplomacy in Lebanon specifically.
16: Definitely. Israel needs to capitalize on that. You know, we have one of the major shifts that we had in Lebanon last year was a government that really wants to undermine Hezbollah activity and wants to go to work with Israel. So I think we have to capitalize on that. Every kinetic that we are using to weaken Hezbollah is also weakening the same position of the Lebanese government. So we have to find a sweet spot when we are maybe using kinetics to undermine Hezbollah activity, but the same working with the Lebanese government to strengthen it, knowing and understanding that would be the best route forward in order to strengthen Lebanon, to weaken Hezbollah, and to strengthen Israel security.
17: Here in the United States, of course, we've heard about political pressure on President Trump. His approval rating is down. People don't like high gas prices, which are related to the war. Midterm elections are coming up. And maybe that's part of the reason that he would feel pressure to end the war as quickly as possible. Does Prime Minister Netanyahu face his own political pressures at home?
16: Well, less in terms of Iran. I think that his pressure is actually making sure that there won't be any agreement between the U.S. and Iran. Of course, he cannot force it, but I'm sure that he's working behind the scene to pressure President Trump not to reach an agreement. Hmm. But it's less than President Trump. At the end of the day, this war is highly dominated by Trump itself. So I think we have to remember, this is one thing that we really have to remember. At the end of the day, what President Trump will decide, Prime Minister Netanyahu will have to implement.
17: Danny Citrinowicz, with a view from Israel. He's at the Institute for National Security Studies in Tel Aviv. Thanks for your insights.
16: Thank you very much.
10: On Capitol Hill this week, Secretary of State Marco Rubio has defended cutbacks at the State Department, President Trump's sleeping habits, and radical changes in the U.S. refugee program, which used to have bipartisan support. NPR's Michelle Kellerman takes a closer look.
19: For decades, the U.S. had a program to resettle the world's most vulnerable refugees, vetted and screened for months or years before they could arrive. But the Trump administration put a stop to that and created a new program just for Afrikaners, white South Africans. Secretary of State Marco Rubio explained it this way at a House hearing this week.
9: We have gauged that there is real interest from a unique subset of people in South Africa who would be interested to coming in the United States and who we assess have a high likelihood of rapid assimilation and success in our society, and hence this program was created.
19: The Trump administration says it will allow up to 17,000 white South Africans to come this year. Congresswoman Grace Meng, a Democrat from New York, compared that to the 1,000 Afghans who fled the Taliban but are now stuck in limbo in Qatar since the Trump administration won't accept them.
2: Why can't they assimilate into society?
9: A background check.
2: I've been to their centers in my district in Queens. They have assimilated and contribute and pay taxes.
9: Yeah, but we've already assumed a lot of Afghan refugees. As you said, you have them in your district.
19: The State Department is trying to find countries willing to accept those Afghans and propose the Democratic Republic of the Congo, where there's now an Ebola outbreak. Congresswoman Julie Johnson, a Democrat from Texas, accused Rubio of dishonoring Afghans who helped Americans during the war.
20: Mr. Secretary, is it the policy of this government to send these Afghan folks to the Congo?
9: That's just one country. The policy of the United States is to find multiple countries, and they would be able to choose which one they want to go to of the options that they're presented.
19: At that hearing, Rubio clashed with Democrats who raised concerns about President Trump's stock trades and the business dealings of his top negotiators, son-in-law Jared Kushner, and real estate developer Steve Witkoff. Rubio repeatedly said that he's never seen any of them take steps to promote their businesses. He also told lawmakers that he's never seen President Trump sleep, though California Democrat Ted Lieu showed videos of Trump closing his eyes at public cabinet meetings. Michelle Kellerman, NPR News, the State Department.

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1: 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On this Thursday at 6:19, I'm Dave Freeman. And coming up, Brian Watt from Oakland with the latest KQED News at 6:22. Traffic news, Mel Baker on that this morning as we head up to Calistoga.
2: Highway 29 southbound at Old Lolly Toll Road, a motorcycle versus car crash is blocking part of the roadway. And on Vallejo's 37 westbound, it is backed up solid from Wilson across the Mare Island Bridge to the lane merge, and then it actually is quite slow as you come just out of the lane merge, and the Richmond-San Rafael Bridge backup is now to about Castro Street. Mel Baker for KQED.
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1: Forecast today, mostly sunny skies, some morning cloudiness, but it's burning off fast. Highs in the 60s to the low 90s inland for the Bay Area today. Some gusty winds are picking up, too, this afternoon. Again, maybe up to 25 or so, some parts of the Bay. Clear this evening, then some cloudiness along the coast. Overnight lows 50s to the 60s. Warm to hot today. Sacramento Valley, 92 to 98. 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Clarivate is working with librarians to examine how core workflows in academic libraries are being reshaped by AI. 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It's 6:22.
4: It's Morning Edition on KQED. I'm Brian Watt. Hundreds of thousands of votes remain to be counted in California's primary, and this could weigh heavily in key statewide races, like for governor and insurance commissioner. But what's more clear is that in several of the closely watched congressional races, establishment Democrats and incumbents led in the face of challenges from progressive and Republican candidates, like Representatives Mike Thompson in the North Bay and Brad Sherman in Los Angeles, whose progressive challenge did not make it into the top two general election. I talked about all of this with Adisu DeMessi, a veteran Democratic political consultant and former campaign manager for Governor Gavin Newsom's run in 2018.
5: Yeah, I think part of this is experience, and I think part of it is just showing how challenging it is in this year, in this media environment, in this political conversation that honestly is dominated by what's happening in Washington, D.C. and from the White House for new faces to break through. And I don't think it's necessarily an indictment of those candidates or even that much of a celebration of incumbents and incumbency as much as voters tend to go with the name they know. And I think for Sherman, for Thompson, for Doris Matsui in Sacramento, it's the name you know, and the name that, frankly, has probably provided for you in some way, constituent services or representation over the course of several years. So incumbency is powerful, whether that's about experience or just the mere fact that you recognize the name. It won the day more often than not this week.
4: Could a similar dynamic be applied for the congressional race in San Francisco, Nancy Pelosi's seat? I mean, you have State Senator Scott Wiener and City Supervisor Connie Chan heading into the runoff in November. There's no incumbent here, but what does this result say about where things are with regard to how people are thinking about Democrats?
5: Well, first, I think it shows Nancy Pelosi still has juice in San Francisco. I think her endorsement is part of the reason that Connie Chan made second place. But I do think it shows there's a battle sort of for the post-Pelosi soul of the Democratic Party within San Francisco. Scott Wiener, the state senator, who represents basically the same district in Sacramento that he would represent in Washington, did get the most votes by a significant margin, but he didn't get to 50. And so we will see, I think, in November, basically a race between an interesting alliance between the left that Connie Chan represents and the institution that Nancy Pelosi represents, and this kind of third way, new way that Scott Wiener has represented both in Sacramento and in this campaign. And interestingly enough, it looks like it might be a 50-50 race.
4: I know it's early days. The voting in California's primary is over, but the vote counting continues. But how are you thinking about November? I mean, what does the Democratic establishment need to do to maintain this momentum that we feel like we're seeing right now?
5: Yeah, I think one thing for listeners to remember is just how different primary electorates and general electorates are. It's something I have to remind myself as a practitioner all the time. Primary electorates are much more engaged voters. The midterm electorate it's a much larger electorate and much more relatively disengaged voters who pay little to no attention to politics. So one of the most important things that Democrats and the Democratic establishment have to do is switch their perspective on what the goal of the race is. Now your goal is to engage an entirely new electorate, people who probably didn't participate this week. But ultimately, the other thing I will say is midterms are, generally speaking, a referendum on who is in the White House. And that is a very good place for Democrats to be, given how unpopular the president is, not just in California, but across the country, how high costs are, how unpopular the war is in Iran, et cetera, et cetera. And so tying all of these Republican challengers, incumbents, to the unpopular administration in Washington, you're going to see that up and down the ballot, from state races to municipal races to obviously the federal races as well.
4: Adisu, thank you so much.
5: My pleasure.
4: Adisu DeMessi is a veteran Democratic political consultant. The Bay Area is full of smart people who excel at trivia, some of whom become champions on Jeopardy, like Amy Schneider of Oakland. She holds the second longest win streak in the program's history, just behind Ken Jennings. Here's what Amy Schneider said in a Jeopardy interview back in 2022.
6: I'm one of the most successful people at a game I've loved since I was a kid, wanted to be on since I was a kid. And just to know that I'm part of its history now, I don't even know how to process it.
4: Now, Oaklanders are excelling at Jeopardy again, this time in the new season of the spinoff show Pop Culture Jeopardy. The team's name?
7: Oakland Spirit Tunnel. What is the origin of that?
8: Oh, well, we're a big fan of the Jennifer Hudson Spirit Tunnel on her daytime talk show.
7: Of course, yeah.
8: It's the name of our group chat, actually.
9: Yeah, it's the name of our group chat.
8: Jennifer Hudson Spirit Tunnel.
4: That's host Colin Jost and the semifinalists of Oakland Spirit Tunnel, Joshua Bote and Erica West.
10: I think we made a really good team because our knowledge is pretty different. My thing is movies and TV shows, especially sitcoms.
11: And I have the attention span of a goldfish, so anything to do with influencers or, internet culture, I felt very good about. And music categories, I really excelled at.
4: West is a social worker and Bote is a journalist. In their free time, they compete in a lot of bar trivia and they decided to apply for the show. West says it meant a lot, even if it's the pop culture version.
10: They pan to my mom in the audience who watches Jeopardy every single day. We would watch together all the time. And to be on the Alex Trebek stage, even holding the buzzer, I felt emotional, honestly.
4: Bote, also a former intern for KQED Arts, says he's proud to represent the Bay Area.
11: Last year, I was at the Trans March and I saw Amy Schneider and I was too afraid to go up to her. I was so starstruck, to even get the chance to sort of continue the legacy that she continued in our small, silly way of being good at pop culture Jeopardy. Yeah, it was just a dream come true and I kind of can't think of a better experience.
4: You can watch Oakland Spirit Tunnel compete in Pop Culture Jeopardy, now streaming on Netflix. 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
1: Coming right up on 6:29, that means traffic time with Mel as we go back to the Bay Bridge.
2: Where the backup is now just pushing past the overcrossing toward the maze, but not quite there yet. It is slow in places across the span all the way to downtown San Francisco. If you're coming toward the lower deck of the Bay Bridge, you'll find the First and Essex Street on-ramp still closed. Mel Baker for KQED.
1: 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Here at KQED, we'd like to say thank you so much for listening this morning. 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A very brief 5-minute survey awaits. Won't take much time. 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
1: Last week. It could take days before the final results of California's gubernatorial primary are known. Republican Steve Hilton continues to lead the vote count ahead of Democrats Javier Becerra and Tom Steyer. This is NPR News.
2: Live from KQED News, I'm Brian Watt. In a new report, researchers at UC Berkeley and Santa Clara University set out to track where people experiencing homelessness go when cities clear encampments, focusing on Oakland. KQED's Aaron Baldessari has more.
3: In 2024, the U.S. Supreme Court ruled that cities can fine and jail people for sleeping outside, even if there's no available shelter beds. A few months later, Oakland's mayor issued an executive order to accelerate the city's efforts to clear encampments. The researchers found that city crews often had to return to the same location more than once, suggesting these sweeps weren't effective. Encampments became more dispersed and often moved to neighborhoods with higher levels of poverty. Recent data from Alameda County show that unsheltered homelessness did decrease in 2026, with 18% fewer people living outside than 2 years ago. I'm Aaron Baldessari, KQED News.
2: California's Supreme Court heard arguments Wednesday in a case over recordings of civil, family, and probate hearings. State law bans digital recording of these cases, but plaintiffs argue a shortage of court reporters who transcribe those hearings leaves many without a reliable record. Attorney Sonia Winner argued on behalf of the Family Violence Appellate Project, which brought the case.
4: This creates widespread infringement of the due process and equal protection rights of low-income litigants, while substantially impairing the court's ability to comply with their duty to dispense justice.
2: The court is expected to rule soon on whether the ban on recordings should change. I'm Brian Watt, KQED News.
5: 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Layla Fadel next speaks with former Defense Secretary and CIA Director Leon Panetta about President Trump's controversial appointment of Bill Pulte as Acting Director of National Intelligence. And the California Report standing by with Marty Bolaños at 6:51. 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
6: It's Morning Edition from NPR News. I'm Steve Inskeep.
7: And I'm Layla Fadel. President Trump surprised a lot of people when he chose someone with no intelligence or national security experience to replace Tulsi Gabbard. That man is Bill Pulte, and he's Trump's pick to serve as the acting director of national intelligence. Right now, he's the director of the Federal Housing Finance Agency that oversees the U.S. mortgage market. He's a loyal Trump ally who's gone after Trump's political opponents. And oh, by the way, he's not leaving his old job for this one. He's taking on both. The appointment is getting a lot of blowback from both Democrats and Republicans. So how unusual is a pick like this? To understand that, we're joined by former Defense Secretary Leon Panetta, who also served as CIA director during the Obama administration. Welcome back to the program. Thanks for being here.
8: Good to be with you.
7: So is Bill Pulte qualified for this job?
8: Absolutely not. I think all of us that worked in intelligence understood that when the DNI was created after 9/11, that the fundamental purpose was to have somebody with intelligence experience who could coordinate 18 intelligence agencies and make sure that they were

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1: The Bay Area morning drive in full swing, so let's check in with Mel as we go out to Martinez.
2: 680 northbound before Pacheco Boulevard. There's some wire debris in the left lane. Pittsburgh's Highway 4 westbound on-ramp to Loveridge Road remains blocked by a crash there involving a hit-and-run. Traffic is sluggish from Loveridge Road with pockets of stop-and-go traffic through Bay Point up to Willow Pass Road. And as we come down through Concord, it is now getting pretty slow on southbound 242 from Concord Avenue down to 680. 680 itself slows down to Pleasant Hill. Mel Baker for KQED.
1: 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Sophie Abbott Bowl shares about her quest to learn a new language.
3: The first time I traveled to Italy 32 years ago, I decided I was going to learn the language. I put a book to study Italian into the backpack I was going to carry around over the next 12 weeks on trains, ferries, and buses. But because I have the gift of falling asleep anywhere, I never made it past one sentence. Ha delle camere libere per domani? It means, do you have any rooms for tomorrow? For that trip, it was enough to book me and my future husband into youth hostels and pensions. After visiting Italy again 30 years later as a school trip chaperone, I decided to learn Italian again, but for real this time. Last week, I completed a full year of Italian at City College of San Francisco. My classmates and I come from all walks of life, all ages, and from all over the world. Two nights per week, we sat through two-hour-long classes, learning conjugations, vocabulary, practicing dialogues and role plays, and embracing the messiness and discomforts of learning anything new, let alone a language later in life. We laughed at our mistakes, supported each other, texted each other somewhat obsessively about the homework and the final, and sent each other a stream of endless but somehow educational Instagram videos in Italian. As a high school Spanish teacher, learning a new language has given me the opportunity to see the classroom from the other side of the desk. It has given me the empathy that teachers sometimes forget to have for our students. My classmates and I decided to take an in-person class away from screens, apps, and AI to learn a language the way it has always been taught. Together, studying, figuring out how language works, and to our own surprise, we're now able to converse in Italian. By coming together in our little community of language learners, my classmates and I are making the world a little smaller and a little warmer. With our perspective, I'm Sophie Abbott Bowl.
1: Sophie Abbott Bowl is a high school Spanish teacher and lives in San Francisco. 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President Trump's proposed arch planned to sit between the Lincoln Memorial and the home of the Confederate General Robert E. Lee would block the symbolic view between the two and the message of unity it represents. Morning Edition has that story coming up. Your California report at 6:51 on KQED News. For the Bay, some morning cloudiness, otherwise clearing. Lots of sun today. Highs in the 60s to the low 90s inland with some afternoon gusty winds. 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
0: 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I'm Steve Inskeep.
4: And I'm Leila Faldin. A second federal agency will consider President Trump's arch at a public meeting today. Plans call for a tall, white, triumphal arch with gold statues of eagles and Lady Liberty on top. Stairs and elevators inside would lead to an observation deck where visitors could take in the view. NPR's Rachel Treisman visited the proposed site and reports on the views it could block.
5: Trump wants to build his monumental arch in a traffic circle on the Virginia side of Arlington Memorial Bridge, which connects to D.C. over the Potomac River. On a recent sunny morning, well past rush hour, the circle saw a steady stream of cars, tour buses, and airplanes overhead.
6: Occasionally, some cyclists pass by, a couple of walkers on foot. Some big tour groups have been boarding their buses nearby, but it's pretty quiet. The most noteworthy thing about this grassy roundabout is the view. As I stood inside the circle, I was about halfway between two important monuments. On one side of me, I can see the back of the Lincoln Memorial with its iconic columns and flat top. On the other side, towards the west, I can see the imposing gate of Arlington National Cemetery, and above that, sort of a green hill. At the top of the hill is Arlington House, the mansion that once belonged to Confederate General Robert E. Lee. It's no coincidence that the Lincoln Memorial was built in 1922 directly across from Lee's property turned cemetery. Here's Neil Flanagan, an architect and public historian in D.C.
7: The Potomac River was the border between the North and South, nominally, during the Civil War. So it's literally crossing the border and sort of trying to heal those wounds.
6: Trump's proposed arch would stand 250 feet tall, more than twice the height of the Lincoln Memorial. Critics worry it will obstruct the view and the message it sends. That's one of the concerns members of the public raised when the Commission for Fine Arts discussed the arch last month. Elizabeth Merritt with the National Trust for Historic Preservation called it one of the most symbolic vistas in D.C.
8: Arlington Memorial Bridge was intentionally designed with a low profile to respect the visual and symbolic vistas connecting the National Mall and Arlington National Cemetery.
6: The commission, packed with Trump allies, ultimately granted final approval to the design. But the project faces other hurdles, including a lawsuit by Vietnam War veterans. It also needs approval from the National Capital Planning Commission, another Trump-friendly federal agency that will consider the arch at its meeting today. If the nearly 1,700 public comments it's received are any indication, the size and placement of the arch are just some of the criticisms likely to surface.
7: This is a really weird location to put anything.
6: As Flanagan notes, there are questions about traffic patterns, pedestrian access, and potential flight impacts at nearby Reagan National Airport. The Trump administration says it's looking into all of this. When asked about blocking the view, both the White House and Interior Department told NPR that the arch will, quote, enhance the visitor experience at Arlington National Cemetery.
9: You can do things that are people-oriented without building something.
6: Karen Iglesias is an adjunct professor at the University of Maryland School of Landscape Architecture. She says there are ways to celebrate the country's 250th birthday without permanently altering its landscape.
9: We can have fireworks and porta potties. You know, I mean, let's act like it's going to be here in another 50 years, too.
6: Critics want the traffic circle to stay empty so the legacy of the structures around it can live on. Rachel Treisman, NPR News.

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1: Time to check on traffic now with Mel in San Leandro.
2: 880 southbound between Marina Boulevard and the Industrial Parkway is on the slow side. Taking a look at the San Mateo Bridge, it starts to slow down around Clawitter Road and remains that way. As you get closer to the toll plaza, it starts to bunch up, and then it slow out to about mid-span. No real delays quite yet on the Dumbarton Bridge. Mel Baker, for KQED.
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3: Good morning. This is the California Report. I'm Adi Bolaños in San Francisco. A federal judge has ordered the Otay Mesa Detention Center to allow San Diego County health inspectors inside the facility. This will be a major test of California's new effort to increase oversight of privately run immigration detention centers. In Wednesday's ruling, U.S. District Judge James Simons ordered the inspection to be completed by June 17th. He also ordered the facility's operator, CoreCivic, to turn over requested records. San Diego County sued the Department of Homeland Security after county supervisors and health inspectors were denied full access during an attempted inspection earlier this year. Otay is one of 8 privately run immigration detention centers in the state. The county is also exploring selling its Colorado River water to other states that need it. KPBS reporter Katie Anastas says desalinated seawater is making it possible.
4: Millions of people rely on Colorado River water. Water officials signed a memorandum of understanding to kick off efforts to sell Colorado River water across state lines. The San Diego County Water Authority has added to its water supply by desalinating seawater. Dan Denham is the Water Authority's general manager. He says that could allow the agency to leave some of its Colorado River water in Lake Mead for other states to buy.
5: Nevada can take it through their intake at Lake Mead, or it can travel south through the Central Arizona Project into the communities of Phoenix, Tucson, etc.
4: The next step is for water officials to negotiate the price and other terms. For the California Report, I'm Katie Anastas.
3: Voters in Shasta County appear to be rejecting a controversial county clerk who's been trying to implement major reforms to the election system there. Roman Battaglia from Jefferson Public Radio reports.
6: This closely watched race has become a referendum on how elections should be run in Shasta County. After preliminary results from election night, former assistant county clerk Joanna Franciscat is leading over incumbent Clint Curtis by almost 2,700 votes. Curtis was appointed by county supervisors last year, despite having no elections experience. He then made some major changes, like ditching electronic poll books used to check in voters. Curtis fired Franciscat just weeks after taking office. Franciscat has 17 years of experience and campaigned on restoring stability to the office. If Franciscat ultimately wins, she won't take office till January, when Curtis's term ends. For the California Report, I'm Roman Battaglia.
3: San Francisco drone delivery company Zipline hopes to one day fly your burrito and other consumer goods right to your front door. It's already doing so in Dallas and elsewhere across the country. But before it can expand, Zipline's drones are flying thousands of test missions above a serene Yolo County cattle ranch near Esparto. Cap Radio's Chris Nichols takes us there.
7: Didn't bring your cowboy hat?
8: Rancher Casey Stone calls it the Space Center. Dozens of white drones with flashing green and red lights take to the sky. They're hovering over the middle of his 7,500-acre cattle ranch. Two-story tall drone docking towers wait for their return. Zipline engineers monitor their flight from the ground below.
7: My analogy is when you're seen in close encounters when they're climbing around the mountain and they look down and see the extraterrestrial space station there. That's kind of what it is.
8: The aircraft operate 24 hours a day, 7 days a week. They fly hundreds of feet above the Yolo Land and Cattle Company's green pastures and rolling hills. The ranch is about 40 miles west of Sacramento. Zipline's Mike Rigby is in charge of the drone testing. His company believes its technology will be a game changer, one that takes millions of delivery cars and trucks off the road and replaces them with faster electric-powered aircraft.
0: As our CEO famously likes to say, you don't need a 4,000-pound vehicle to chauffeur your burrito to you. 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
8: Zipline drones carry up to 8 pounds of goods. 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
9: All right, so this place was started back in, this is our 50th year.
8: 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Driving inside Scott Stone's ATV, you can see his ranch makes the perfect venue. Brothers Scott and Casey Stone manage the Yolo Land and Cattle Company. The ranch is dotted with majestic oaks and black Angus cattle. It's largely hidden behind mountains and foothills.
9: We raise cows and have babies every year. Right, we raise those up.
8: But it's far more than just a cattle ranch. It's served as a backdrop for films and TV ads. The ranch makes money off its compost production. They have a carbon sink and a real estate business. Scott Stone says traditional ag companies need to get creative to survive. That's why he said yes when Zipline approached him a decade ago. And, importantly, the cows don't seem to mind the drones.
10: We've never had any issues with any cows, A, being struck by the drones, or B, bothered by them.
8: Scott Stone says his family also admires Zipline's values. They were impressed with how the company got its start, delivering medicine to remote villages in Africa, and wanted to be part of what's next.
10: There's so many benefits to what these folks are doing out here on so many levels, and it's working hand in hand with agriculture. It's not to the detriment of agriculture. It's not to the detriment of the ranch. It's to the benefit of mankind.
8: While Zipline perfects its deliveries, the Stone Ranch will be home to even more aircraft. The Yolo County Planning Commission last fall gave the green light for expanded testing. For the California Report, I'm Chris Nichols in Yolo County.
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3: And that is the California Report for Thursday, June 4th. We're a production of KQED News. I'm Adi Bolaños. Thank you for listening and have a great day.
1: Mel Baker takes a look at the Altamont Pass next at 6:59.
2: 205 westbound, beginning at just before 11th Street to the 580 merge, is stacked up. It's only a bit on the slow to sluggish side on the 580 side in Tracy from 132 up to the lane merge. It's 580 westbound to Grant Line, which is about stop and go, and it remains slow out to North Flynn Road. Mel Baker for KQED.
1: 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Fair weather, fair to mostly sunny today. In the morning, some cloudiness, but it's burning off today. You'll have a nice day and warm inland, too. Highs in the 60s to the low 90s. You're on KQED San Francisco, KQEI North Highland Sacramento. I'm Dave Freeman. Good morning. 7 o'clock now.
12: Good morning. Four Republicans in the House voted with Democrats to end the war with Iran. Is Congress beginning to reassert itself? Jonah Goldberg, editor-in-chief of The Dispatch, joins us this hour of Morning Edition from NPR News.
1: On KQED News, gunshots after a graduation in Fairfield killed a teen and injured others. I'm Brian Watt.
13: Mahmoud Khalil, the former Columbia graduate student arrested by ICE, wants to take his case to the Supreme Court. I'm Leila Fadel.
14: And I'm Steve Inskeep. He could just leave the country, but says he wants to clear his name and raise his son here. Also, an economic conference promotes Russia's view of the world. Last year, people predicted President Trump would deliver Ukraine to Russia. Not anymore. Also, Peru is choosing its 10th president in 10 years. It's Thursday, June 4th. This day in 1812, the U.S. House voted to declare war for the first time against Britain. The news is next.
15: Live from NPR News in Washington, I'm Corva Coleman. House lawmakers have passed a resolution limiting President Trump's war powers in Iran. Four Republicans joined the Democrats to adopt the measure 90 days after the U.S. and Israel attacked Iran. New York Democrat Gregory Meek says not much has changed since President Trump launched the war.
16: They still have an Ayatollah, just as younger. They still have weapons. And the spread of Hormuz is closed.
15: It's not clear if the Senate will pass the War Powers Resolution, but if it does, President Trump is expected to veto it. Israel and Lebanon said yesterday they agreed to renew a ceasefire that has not quite taken hold. But today, Israel issued new warnings in southern Lebanon that it would continue attacking. Lebanese state media say Israel has fired multiple artillery and airstrikes this morning. President Trump says he intends to nominate Todd Blanche to serve as his permanent U.S. Attorney General. NPR's Kerry Johnson reports the president is offering praise for Blanche, who once served as Trump's personal lawyer.
17: The president told an audience in the Rose Garden Todd Blanche has been doing a great job since he took over as acting attorney general in April. Blanche once defended Trump against criminal charges in Florida, New York, and Washington, D.C. And at the top of the Justice Department, he's trumpeted indictments of the president's perceived foes, including former FBI Director Jim Comey and the Southern Poverty Law Center. Blanche has been promoting a wide-scale investigation into possible conspiracy by former intelligence officials, another top priority of the White House. In recent weeks, Blanche signed papers that would give Trump and his companies immunity from IRS tax audits. Kerry Johnson, NPR News, Washington.
15: The nation is facing new health threats like hantavirus and Ebola, but many state and local health departments have less power to protect the public from outbreaks than they did during the COVID-19 pandemic. NPR's Rob Stein has the story.
18: All the lockdowns, school closures, mask mandates, and vaccine requirements during the COVID pandemic angered many Americans. As a result, many states placed new restraints on some of their authorities to respond to outbreaks. Some imposed limitations on the power to declare public health emergencies. Others pulled back powers to impose mask mandates, require vaccinations, or restrict public gatherings. Many public health experts worry the changes, combined with budget and staff cuts, leave the nation more vulnerable. Rob Stein, NPR News.
15: The U.S. Agriculture Department says it has confirmed the first finding of the new world screwworm fly in Texas in decades. The larvae of the fly can eat the flesh of livestock. This could threaten the nation's cattle industry. On Wall Street, stocks are higher. The Dow Jones Industrial Average is up nearly 780 points. 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
1: Live from KQED News, I'm Brian Watt in Oakland. An 18-year-old was killed and an 11-year-old was among three others shot last night after a high school graduation ceremony in Fairfield. That's according to a statement from police and reporting by KCRA, who interviewed a couple who witnessed people running from the gunfire. As of late last night, police were still searching for the shooter or shooters. They are set to provide updates later this morning. California has made building homes near transit a top priority, with a new law encouraging it, set to go into effect on July 1st. But how well is the state already doing? KQED's Aaron Baldessari gives us the details.
19: A new study from the nonprofit Urban Institute found that when more people live within a half mile of a bus or train line that runs at least every 15 minutes, as they do in San Francisco, they take it. Report author Yona Freemark says the demand to live near transit is reflected in higher median home prices near train stations.
20: On the other hand, that can also mean that the folks who need access to transit most sometimes aren't actually able to afford living in those communities.
19: Freemark says living near transit allows people to save on gas and other car expenses and reduces carbon emissions at the same time. I'm Aaron Baldessari, KQED News.
21: In sports, hey, the Giants got one in Milwaukee. One run, and that was enough to beat the Brewers yesterday. They'll play one more today, first pitch at 11:10 a.m. our time. The Valkyries have hit the road. They face the Lynx in Minnesota tonight. I'm Brian Watt, KQED News.
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2: Going to Novato, 101 southbound at Highway 37, the second lane from the left blocked by a two-car crash. Traffic is backed up to DeLong Avenue. On the Richmond-San Rafael Bridge, the backup begins all the way back at Cutting Boulevard at this point. It remains slow out to about the county line. The Bay Bridge backup is just almost to the maze right now. I'd call it to the maze. It's just moving there right now as we speak. It does remain slow across the upper deck all the way through into downtown San Francisco, where it backs up again around 4th Street. Mel Baker, for KQED.
1: And morning traffic support from Hassler Heating and Air Conditioning. Coming up next hour on KQED News with Brian Watt from Oakland this morning. As vote counting continues in California's primary, what does the path to November look like for the races that have been called? A Democratic political consultant from the Bay Area weighs in next hour at 8:22. Sacramento Valley, it is warm to hot today. Lots of sun and heat. Highs 92 to 98. Even hotter tomorrow. Sacramento 96 today. Close to 100 for Friday. Around the Bay, generally, plan on sunny skies today. Some afternoon gusts. High 60s to the low 90s.
22: It's Morning Edition from NPR News. I'm Steve Inskeep.
23: And I'm Leila Faldin. Good morning. President Trump says he's going to nominate acting Attorney General Todd Blanche to take on the role permanently.
22: Blanche is Trump's former personal lawyer. He's been at the Justice Department since early in the administration, so he's been on hand for the president's efforts to undermine court rulings and turn the department into a weapon for his retribution campaign. Blanche also oversaw the Justice Department's creation of a $1.8 billion fund to compensate people who claim to have been wrongfully targeted by the government, a fund that dismayed even many Republicans.
23: Joining us now is NPR congressional reporter Sam Greenglass. Good morning, Sam.
24: Hey, Leila.
23: So Blanche testified before Congress this week that the fund is dead. Is that enough for some senators?
24: Well, Senate Majority Leader John Thune spent the last 24 hours telling his Republican colleagues that it should be enough and that they should feel confident moving forward today with a vote on billions of dollars for immigration enforcement, which had been stalled by pushback over this fund. But that did not satisfy some of these Republican senators like John Cornyn of Texas. He said the only way to ensure the fund is dead is for Congress to put a stake through it. And, you know, not long after the Senate voted to proceed to debate yesterday, President Trump was asked whether this fund was actually dead.
25: I'd have to ask the lawyers. I don't know. I know one thing. The weaponization. Are you talking about the weaponization fund?
26: Yeah, what's your decision?
25: The weaponization fund, as far as I'm concerned, was a beautiful thing.
24: We've already seen two amendments by Republicans to try and block this fund for good, though even if they do attract enough votes to pass, it is unclear if Senate rules will allow them in this unrelated $70 billion measure to fund ICE and Border Patrol for 3 years. So this dispute over money to potentially compensate people who stormed the Capitol on January 6th may imperil one of Trump's top priorities, funding immigration enforcement.
23: Okay, this seems to be another example of Trump undercutting Republicans in Congress and then, in turn, his own agenda.
24: Oh, totally. But Republicans like retiring Senator Tom Tillis of North Carolina say what Trump is doing is self-sabotage. Tillis, who's also raised concerns about Blanche's statements on January 6th, called out Trump's pick for acting director of national intelligence, Bill Pulte, Wednesday on CNBC.
0: My God, you put forth this restitution fund when we're trying to get Homeland Security funded for 3 years, and you think that's going to go well right. In the same week? You put an incendiary attack dog like Pulte out on the agenda while we're trying to get 702 authorized, and he would be one of the major users of it? It's like whoever these people are in the White House need to get the hell out of the White House.
24: Tillis is referring to an expiring section of the Foreign Intelligence Surveillance Act, or FISA. The White House, top Republicans, and Democrats want to renew it, but now some Democrats say they won't unless Trump drops Pulte. Some Senate Republicans are also concerned about Pulte. Asked about his qualifications, Intelligence Chair Tom Cotton only said, "I have no observations on the matter."
23: Are you seeing other places where Republicans are frustrated with the president?
24: Yeah, another example this week was over in the House, where four Republicans joined with Democrats to pass a war powers resolution to try to force Trump to pull back forces from the conflict with Iran. This still has to pass the Senate, and Trump can veto it, so practically it doesn't mean much, but this is still a significant rebuke. You know, Trump has shown he's happy to vanquish Republicans he deems insufficiently loyal, so you've got more lawmakers questioning whether trying to be loyal is actually worth it, and that's making for a really unpredictable time in Congress.
23: NPR's Sam Greenglass. Thank you, Sam.
24: You're welcome.
22: Jonah Goldberg joins us next. He is editor-in-chief of The Dispatch and a regular guest here. Jonah, good morning.
4: Hey, it's great to be here.
22: What is the president doing that's giving him extra trouble in Congress?
4: Well, I mean, first of all, he's being Trump, and we are in the, the 10th year of the Trump era?
22: Depends on when you start from the escalator, maybe 11, but go on,
4: yeah.
22: Go on.
4: And so I think the act in some ways is getting old, but I think the broader picture is that what Trump has been doing, which is bedeviling a lot of Republicans who, again, are just getting a little tired with all this, is he's personalizing the GOP's best issues so that the valence of those issues, you can call it patriotism with the 250th anniversary, immigration, national security, the economy. Trump is making them all about him, making it very difficult for Republicans to talk about those things without having to defend a very unpopular president. And that's bedeviling a lot of these guys. Also, just as a practical matter, 9 Senate Republicans, that's almost what, just shy of 20% of the Republican caucus, are not returning. And so those are a lot of people who've got nothing to lose by trying to reclaim some of their integrity and some of their independence and get a little vengeance for some of the things that Trump has done, like ousting John Cornyn Kennedy in Louisiana, popular members of the Senate caucus. So he's buying a lot of enemies and liberating a lot of those enemies to do what they want to do to get payback. And it's
22: Cassidy, I guess we should note, in Louisiana. Yeah. And of course, when we said 9 are not returning, these are people who either are retiring, often under pressure from the president and his supporters, or who've lost primaries, often after an endorsement of Trump of their opponents. All of that said, Jonah, many Republicans still avoid saying much about the president. You heard that quote from Tom Cotton essentially declining to talk about Bill Pulte, the intelligence director who doesn't seem to have qualifications. Is their political reality ultimately the same? If you're a Republican, you've got to be with Trump.
4: Once you get past primary deadlines, a lot of people get a little more spine. It's like stem cell therapy. Once you get past the primary deadline, you can regrow some tissue. But it's absolutely true. Trump has always cared more about being the indisputable, unopposed, total ruler of a smaller GOP than merely one player among many in a bigger GOP. Better to rule in hell than serve in heaven. And that's always been his attitude, and he's been remarkably successful at it. So, I wouldn't go around praising the courage of a lot of Senate Republicans or House Republicans these days, but there's been markedly less cowardice. And that's progress.
22: I want to ask about a couple of the issues you raised that you said Trump personalized. A simple one, which we've discussed this week on the program, is the 4th of July, the 250th anniversary of the country, which is becoming much more of a Trump rally. In fact, the president has explicitly said, "I'll replace this concert with a Trump rally." We could go on about that. But you mentioned another one. Immigration, which is Trump's signature issue, you're right that it has been a very good issue for Republicans, and it's getting less popular now. I want to ask about an interesting development, which has been apparent for quite some time, but has gotten headlines recently. And that is that the president is not only targeting people without legal status who committed crimes, and not only targeting people without legal status, but even canceling legal status and targeting people in the United States legally. Why do you think the president is doing that?
4: I am a harsh and severe critic of the "if only the czar knew" defenses of Donald Trump. So I'm perfectly happy to place the responsibility at his feet for this. But I also suspect that this is driven, the energy behind it is driven by people like Stephen Miller and others within the administration who realize the clock is running out on their ability to do the mass deportation that they want to do. If they lose the House, they're going to be distracted by investigations. If they lose the Senate, you could even see a successful impeachment. And so I think that this is them seeing the sand going out of the hourglass and trying to create, the strategy has always been to make immigration so, the fight against immigration so ugly, so chaotic, so unpleasant that it discourages people from moving here in the first place, and it discourages a lot of people from staying here. And that's sort of been the feature of it. The ugliness was the point for Miller and a lot of these guys, and I think they're doubling down on it.
22: Jonah Goldberg, always a pleasure talking with you. Thank you.
4: Great to be here.
22: He is editor-in-chief of The Dispatch.
23: President Trump is taking action on one of his long-standing complaints that it's too hard to fire federal employees, everyone from underperformers to people trying to get in the way of his agenda. NPR's Andrea Hsu reports.
5: It was originally called Schedule F, a new category of federal workers who can be fired for any reason or no reason at all. President Trump introduced the idea back in 2020, and now he's made it official.
6: It's a big one.
5: Yesterday at the White House, he signed an executive order reclassifying some 8,000 high-ranking civil servants, stripping them of the government's strong job protections. The vast majority of federal workers can only be fired for a reason, like misconduct. Trump invited White House aide James Shirk, the mastermind behind this plan, to say a few words.
7: What this does is basically treats those employees like private sector workers. If they're messing up, then they can be removed quickly rather than taking a year longer to get rid of them.
5: Now, already there are multiple lawsuits over this. Critics point out Congress gave government workers strong job protections for a reason, to shield their work from political interference, to make sure food safety experts and vaccine researchers and economists could issue reports and guidance based on their expertise, not on shifting political winds. Don Moynihan is a professor at the University of Michigan. He fears this move will have a chilling effect.
8: If you were a career civil servant and there is bad news that you want to share with the president, you're less likely to do so if you think, the minute I share that bad news, I'm going to get fired.
5: That's not theoretical. Trump fired the head of the Bureau of Labor Statistics after a bad jobs report. Now, originally, the Trump administration estimated some 50,000 positions could be reclassified. That's far more than the 8,000 covered by the executive order. Moynihan thinks they may just be getting started. Andrea Hsu, NPR News.

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1: Right here on KQED, listener supported at 7:19 on this Thursday. I'm Dave Freeman, and joining me it's Mel Baker with a look at traffic conditions along the San Mateo Bridge first.
2: Westbound, it starts to back up around Industrial Boulevard, stays more or less that way with pockets of slow traffic out to the toll plaza, and then it slows all the way to the west end from there. In San Leandro, this is on 880 southbound between 238 down to the Automall Parkway. Traffic is slow there with pockets of stop-and-go traffic. Heading westbound across the Dumbarton Bridge, still moving pretty well, a little slow at the west end. Mel Baker for KQED.
1: 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Berkeley representing The Lunchbox, a new musical based on the hit film about an unlikely connection between two lonely souls in Mumbai, running through June 28th. More info at berkeleyrep.org. Coming up on Morning Edition next, former Columbia graduate student Mahmoud Khalil has been free from immigration detention for nearly a year, but he remains a target for deportation, and now he's appealing to the Supreme Court. The conversation is coming up.
3: 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And it comes as Eggers opens a center that'll give 30 local artists free studio space. 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
1: 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For the Bay today, breezy to gusty onshore winds, especially this afternoon and this evening. Warm to hot temps today, 60s to the low 90s inland in the Bay Area. A cool down begins this coming weekend. It's 7:22.
4: 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I'm Steve Inskeep.
5: And I'm Leila Fadil. Mahmoud Khalil captured the nation's attention last year when he was taken from the lobby of his student housing by plainclothes ICE agents, even though he was a legal permanent resident.
6: What? You're going to be under arrest. So turn around.
5: For nearly a year now, technically, Khalil has been free, but...
7: The Trump administration has consistently tried to push me out of the country. So I have so many legal battles, so I do that now full time.
5: Federal officials have painted Khalil as an anti-Semite and a Hamas supporter for leading student protests at Columbia University against Israel's war in Gaza. But in all this time, they've provided no proof of these claims. A recent federal court ruling would have allowed the administration to detain Khalil again. So he plans to take that to the Supreme Court to review. He contends he's being targeted for his speech. Recently, Khalil came to our bureau in New York City, where he still lives with his wife and his baby Dean, who was born while he was in detention. At one point in our conversation about his case, he read a passage of an essay he wrote about how his life has been forever changed.
7: The Trump administration unlawfully arrested me at my home and detained me for 104 days. I walk free now, only after an army of lawyers sued the administration for targeting me because of my pro-Palestine speech. But the government is relentless in targeting me, still using every road and alleyway it can find to punish me with the legal system and bureaucracy. So when I walk, I watch my back. When someone falls in step behind me, I stop, tie my shoe, check my phone, and wait until they pass. Before I leave home, I put on sunglasses and a baseball cap, a different color each day. I can't afford caps every day, so I ride in the last subway car. It's less crowded, fewer eyes. I keep my head down, reading a book, so I don't have to look up. My face may not be widely recognizable, but it takes only one person to ruin my day or my life.
5: I mean, that's what it's like?
7: Yeah, I mean, now I came on the subway, you can see I have my cab, my sunglasses.
5: Oh, that's right.
7: Yeah, I mean, I can't really, like, walk outside without them. Like, I have to make all these calculations whenever I want to do anything. Like, I don't go out alone with Dean, my son, just fearing something may happen, so I
5: either... Fearing what will happen?
7: There's two things. The first one is whether, you know, ICE would come and pick me up off the street, or... You know, like, it only takes one person to do something bad, like an assassination attempt. Because currently, unfortunately, people get their news from Twitter, from all these hate groups, and someone may believe what's been said about me and come and act upon it. And just to be clear, now, over 1 year following my detention, the administration has not presented any piece of evidence that I did anything wrong.
5: Right. And they had gone on television and said that you were a Hamas supporter, that you were passing out Hamas flyers, that you were an anti-Semite.
7: And I challenged them to present any piece of evidence that either I have links to Hamas or any other groups, or even if I said anything anti-Semitic. I mean, that's protected by First Amendment speech, but I still disagree with it. And I know that they would never find any of that.
5: Many immigration advocates see Khalil's case as a prelude to the immigration crackdown that followed in L.A., in Chicago, in Minneapolis. Khalil says that's why he hasn't given up his legal battle.
7: A lot of people ask, like, why are you fighting? You can't just leave. I can't just leave, but first, what happened to me is wrong, and I want to fight it until the end. Pro-Palestine speech is rightful speech in this country. It's legal speech. And the second thing is, I really want to raise my son in this country as someone who's deprived from his country, from Palestine. My wife, she was born in the country, so I want her to be closer to her family too. So this is why I continue to fight this case despite the risk. If I win it, I can leave. Like, that's not a huge problem, but I don't want to flee from the fight.
5: Are you in constant anticipation that you'll be picked up again, taken again?
7: No, I think legally they can't do that, but that's the main problem, that, like, they're not acting according to the law. So we have assurances from the government and the court that they cannot detain me until the Supreme Court hears my case. But the thing now is this administration is lawless. They can't arbitrarily detain you. And that's what I fear.
5: That you don't feel like you know the lines.
7: Exactly.
5: I wonder, how old is Dean now?
7: He's 13 months.
5: So he just turned one. What'd you do for his first birthday?
7: We had a nice party with so many people. So we had like over 70 people.
5: Really?
7: At the dance party. Mostly lawyers.
5: Oh, mostly lawyers. Mostly lawyers. That's funny when you tell him about his first birthday party. When you think about a future, when Dean's old enough, what do you think about telling him and explaining to him about this moment?
7: I believe I would tell him about his father who refused to give up his rights and give up speaking out for his people, that his father continued to speak out for Palestinian rights despite the risks. And I really hope that he wouldn't be involved in protests and in anything about Palestine, because hopefully by then our rights, like the occupation ends, we have our rights. But if not, I want to impress on him the lesson that, like, you have to advocate for your people and those who are losing their rights, whether they are your people or not, because at the end of the day, we are all one.
5: Mahmoud Khalil, thank you so much for speaking with me.
7: Thank you so much, Leila.
5: NPR asked the Department of Homeland Security why it's still pursuing a case against Mahmoud Khalil. A department spokesperson said the Trump administration, quote, acted well within its statutory and constitutional authority with respect to Khalil, while providing no evidence of his allegations. White House spokeswoman Abigail Jackson told NPR Khalil obtained a student visa by fraud and misrepresentation. But in the court case, they accuse him of lying about his work history on a green card application. Khalil says that accusation is not true. This is NPR News.
1: It's KQED traffic in San Jose next.
2: Northbound 87 backed up from the Capitol Expressway to past the Almaden Expressway. 85 northbound is sluggish from Highway 87 up to Pollard Road, and northbound 101 is a combination of stop-and-go and slow traffic from Yerba Buena Road up to 880. Mel Baker for KQED.
1: 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And John Muir Health, delivering cardiac surgery with a patient-first approach and minimally invasive techniques in the East Bay at John Muir Health. 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
0: Live from NPR News in Washington, I'm Dave Mattingly. Israel and Lebanon say they've agreed to renew their ceasefire following weeks of Israeli attacks in southern Lebanon targeting Hezbollah. Danny Citrenowitz is a fellow at the Institute for National Security Studies. He says what's happening in Lebanon is complicating efforts to end the war between the U.S. and Iran.
8: President Trump has an interest to reach an agreement with Iran, and Israel has an interest not to reach an agreement with Iran because it strengthens the same regime that Israel seeks to topple. The problem is that President Trump sees Israel activity in Lebanon as a spoiler that can prevent him from reaching that agreement.
0: He was speaking to NPR's Morning Edition. They're still counting the votes in California in the state's gubernatorial primary as well as the mayoral primary in Los Angeles. Here's

0: next to a stadium at Fairfield High School. Here's Ryan Murphy.
1: I seen the glass shatter from the windshield of the car that got hit. And I'm just like, whoa. I stood frozen for a second. All I seen was some people start running past the car that was hit and hitting the deck.
0: And all four people were shot. An 18-year-old was killed. Those hospitalized included a 20-year-old, a 25-year-old, and an 11-year-old. As of late last night, police were still searching for the person who opened fire. They're set to provide updates later this morning. Congressional Republicans voted Wednesday to advance a federal bill that would shield artificial stone manufacturers from liability as they face hundreds of lawsuits from sick workers, mostly in California. KQED's Farida Javala Romero reports.
2: The bill by Representative Tom McClintock of the Sierra Foothills would bar new lawsuits and dismiss some 500 already filed. McClintock echoed industry arguments pinning the blame on fabrication shops that don't follow safety measures.
3: This legislation addresses a fundamental question of fairness in our civil justice system. Who should be held responsible when workplace safety laws are violated?
2: But many doctors and safety experts say silica dust released by artificial stone is so toxic, stone cutters get sick unless they wear a hazmat suit. The bill now faces a full floor vote in the House. I'm Farida Javala Romero, KQED News.
0: And I'm Brian Watt.
4: 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Morning Edition continues. Ahead this hour, Peruvians go to the polls Sunday to elect their new president amid a conservative shift in Latin America. The daughter of a former dictator, a far-right senator, could win. That and more ahead on KQED News from NPR's Morning Edition on this Thursday. 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And by the listeners, members, the sustaining members of KQED. I'm Dave Freeman on Thursday morning. The time is coming right up on 7:35.
5: It's Morning Edition from NPR News. I'm Steve Inskeep.
6: And I'm Leila Faldin. Good morning. Russia's political and business elite are gathered in that country's former imperial capital, St. Petersburg, for a marquee economic forum this week.
5: Yeah, the event is considered a pet project of Russian President Vladimir Putin. Normally, at an economic forum, you would hear prominent speakers droning on. Instead, the city was attacked on Wednesday by Ukrainian drones.
6: NPR's Charles Maines is at the event in St. Petersburg. Hi, Charles.
7: Hi, Leila.
6: So, did these drone attacks disrupt the event?
7: Well, you know, they happened just hours before the start of this St. Petersburg International Economic Forum. And while the drones didn't disrupt the proceedings, they certainly cast a shadow, a literal one. There were plumes of smoke lingering over the city's skyline as people arrived. It's certainly not the welcome that President Putin had hoped for. This is really his conference to promote Russia's economic might and the country as a sure investment bet despite Western sanctions. Yet these attacks are a reminder. Ukraine can still strike inside Russia, including in and around major cities like St. Petersburg, even days before Putin is due to address the forum.
6: Well, let's talk about what the forum is going to do. I mean, it has a bit of everything, business, geopolitics. Tell us about it.
7: Yeah, very much so. You know, and much of it really promoting a Kremlin worldview. There's a lot of talk of conservative values, of multipolarity. This is the idea that the world is moving away from a U.S.-led global order to one where countries like Russia and China and the global south have more power. And Russia's clash with the West over Ukraine is never far from view. There are these elaborate stands promoting military hardware or newly occupied territories of Ukraine that the Kremlin claims are now part of Russia proper. One session I attended yesterday looked at the long-term threats to Russia, where several panelists, I think you can safely describe as Russian nationalists, argued that, you know, never mind Ukraine, Russia needs to prepare for an existential war with the West. That includes Alexander Dugin, a political philosopher I had a chance to meet with. You might consider him something like a Steve Bannon-type figure in the Russian political scene. Let's listen.
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1: More KQBD traffic, starting with the Bay Bridge.
2: The backup is solid to the maze right now. It begins to slow as you come along the upper deck around the incline all the way through to the 10180 merge in San Francisco. In San Francisco, 101 northbound begins to bunch up just around 3rd Street up to about the hospital curve. 280 northbound is beginning to back up before Mission Street to 101. Mel Baker for KQED.
1: 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Coming up on Morning Edition, public health experts worry that states are less prepared for infectious disease threats after many weakened their public health powers in the wake of the COVID-19 pandemic.
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5: I'm Scott Tong. Another Supreme Court decision day. We are waiting for rulings on birthright citizenship, immigrants' TPS status, and President Trump's attempt to fire a Fed governor. And an update on a famous pair of bald eagles in D.C.
6: The male of this pair, I've known him for 10 years and watched him like face other kinds of struggles.
5: Next time, here and now.
1: That and more, 11 to 1. Then all things considered at 1 o'clock, the nationwide movement to get screens out of classrooms has picked up rapidly, but many students with disabilities say they are being left out of the conversation. The story, the rest of the day's news on all things considered, coming up at 1 p.m. and again at 4:30 this afternoon on KQBD News. Bay Area, mostly sunny, 60s to the low 90s are forecast with some gusts this afternoon, the cool down this weekend. 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
0: It's Morning Edition from NPR News. I'm Steve Inskeep.
7: And I'm Leila Fadel. Health officials in many states now have less power to fight disease outbreaks than they did during the COVID-19 pandemic. NPR health correspondent Rob Stein reports on the changes.
8: All the COVID lockdowns, school closures, mask mandates, and vaccine requirements left many Americans furious.
9: There's been such an enormous backlash from the COVID-19 pandemic right across America, particularly in red states.
8: Lawrence Gostin studies public health law at Georgetown University.
9: It's become, part of our national lore of overreaching government.
8: The Trump administration has reined in the Centers for Disease Control and Prevention in part because of that backlash. But most public health powers are local, and since the pandemic, more than half of the states made changes to their authorities to respond to public health emergencies, including many that watered down their powers.
9: Taken all together, we're in a much weaker position post-COVID in handling a health emergency.
8: At least 15 new laws in states such as Alabama, Virginia, and Louisiana imposed restrictions on declaring official public health emergencies, declarations necessary to do things like muster disease fighters and clear away red tape. Dr. Georges Benjamin heads the American Public Health Association.
10: They have said, well, if you want to do this, you now need to come to the legislature to get it, or the legislature has the authority now to reverse it. Moving these authorities from a government official who has the legal responsibility for the health and well-being of the community to a committee to make a decision, I'm worried that many of the public health officials now have their hands tied.
8: Some states, including Kansas and Utah, have hamstrung key countermeasures, such as the authority to quarantine people who might have been infected with a dangerous pathogen, or isolate people who are already sick. Some, like Florida, Texas, and Oklahoma, pulled back authorities to impose mask mandates. Others have limited vaccination requirements or restrictions on gatherings.
10: If you think about what that really means, it's like telling the police department that you can't arrest people, that you can't protect people when you know there's extreme weather happening.
8: At the same time, some state and local health departments have lost staff and funding, and some state and local health officials are more skittish about pulling the levers they have left. Some were harassed or threatened over COVID, and some who objected to the pandemic response are now in charge. Here's Lawrence Gostin again from Georgetown.
9: There are a lot of public health commissioners now who are not traditional public health people and who are much more MAHA or MAGA. And so I think all in all, you've got weakened authority, you've got weakened political backing, and you don't have traditional public health scientists at the head of state public health agencies.
8: Some people support some changes. James Hodge is a public health law professor at Arizona State University.
11: Anytime you're building a level of accountability into how we utilize some of the most restrictive public health measures in the United States, like social distancing measures, closures, quarantine, isolation, okay, fine. You want to impose some new accountability? I'm fine with that.
8: With a few hantavirus cases tied to the Dutch cruise ship still popping up, the Ebola crisis growing, and millions of international visitors arriving for the World Cup, the next domestic outbreak may be just one plane ride away, or already just around the corner. Rob Stein, NPR News.
7: It's Morning Edition from NPR News. I'm Leila Fadel.
0: And I'm Steve Inskeep.
1: Let's check in with Mel. Another look at your morning ride around the bay.
2: In San Jose, 101 northbound just after De La Cruz Boulevard, the second lane from the left blocked by a solo crash. The driver is outside the vehicle. Never a good idea. Traffic is stopped back to Brokaw Road. We also have some slowdowns in San Jose. Northbound 87 is backed up from the Capitol Expressway up past the Almenden Expressway. 85 northbound, sluggish from Highway 87 to Pollard Road. Mel Baker, 4KQED.
1: 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Coming up on the Marketplace Morning Report, some of the stories. SpaceX is headed for a massive public offering, one that could set records. Also, we're going to hear from a lantern maker whose love for the art has taken him to unexpected places. 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
1: It's KQED traffic now at 8:19. Mel's eyes are on Santa Rosa.
2: Where 101 northbound is slow from Todd Road up to the 12 interchange and then becomes stop and go from there north up to about 3rd Street in downtown Santa Rosa. Southbound on 101, the Novato slowdown is underway. It's stop and go from DeLong Avenue down to Miller Creek Road. Over in Fairfield, a new crash 80 westbound at West Texas has the two left lanes blocked. This apparently involves multiple vehicles. Traffic is nearly stopped now back to Airbase Parkway. Mel Baker for KQED.
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5: It's Morning Edition on KQED. I'm Brian Watt. Hundreds of thousands of votes remain to be counted in California's primary, and this could weigh heavily in key statewide races, like for governor and insurance commissioner. But what's more clear is that in several of the closely watched congressional races, establishment Democrats and incumbents led in the face of challenges from progressive and Republican candidates, like Representatives Mike Thompson in the North Bay and Brad Sherman in Los Angeles, whose progressive challenger did not make it into the top two general election. I talked about all of this with Adisu DeMessi, a veteran Democratic political consultant and former campaign manager for Governor Gavin Newsom's run in 2018.
6: Yeah, I think part of this is that is experience. And I think part of it is just showing how challenging it is in this year, in this media environment, in this political conversation that honestly is dominated by what's happening in Washington, D.C. and from the White House for new faces to break through. And I don't think it's necessarily an indictment of those candidates or even that much of a celebration of incumbents and incumbency as much as voters tend to go with the name they know. And I think for Sherman, for Thompson, for Doris Matsui in Sacramento, it's the name you know, and the name that, frankly, has probably provided for you in some way constituent services or representation over the course of several years. So incumbency is powerful, whether that's about experience or just the mere fact that you recognize the name. It won the day more often than not this week.
7: Could a similar dynamic be applied for the congressional race in San Francisco, Nancy Pelosi's seat? I mean, you have State Senator Scott Wiener and City Supervisor Connie Chan heading into the runoff in November. There's no incumbent here, but what does this result say about where things are with regard to how people are thinking about Democrats?
6: Well, first, I think it shows Nancy Pelosi still has juice in San Francisco. I think her endorsement is part of the reason that Connie Chan made second place. But I do think it shows there's a battle sort of for the post-Pelosi soul of the Democratic Party within San Francisco. Scott Wiener, the state senator, who represents basically the same district in Sacramento that he would represent in Washington, did get the most votes by a significant margin, but he didn't get to 50. And so we will see, I think, in November, basically a race between an interesting alliance between the left that Connie Chan represents and the institution that Nancy Pelosi represents, and this kind of third way, new way that Scott Wiener has represented both in Sacramento and in this campaign. And interestingly enough, it looks like it might be a 50-50 race.
7: I know it's early days. The voting in California's primary is over, but the vote counting continues. But how are you thinking about November? I mean, what does the Democratic establishment need to do to maintain this momentum?
6: Yeah, I think one thing for listeners to remember is just how different primary electorates and general electorates are. It's something I have to remind myself as a practitioner all the time. Primary electorates are much more engaged voters. The midterm electorate it's a much larger electorate and much more relatively disengaged voters who pay little to no attention to politics. So one of the most important things that Democrats and the Democratic establishment have to do is switch their perspective on what the goal of the race is. Now your goal is to engage an entirely new electorate, people who probably didn't participate this week. But ultimately, the other thing I will say is midterms are generally speaking a referendum on who is in the White House. And that is a very good place for Democrats to be, given how unpopular the president is, not just in California, but across the country, how high costs are, how unpopular the war is in Iran, et cetera, et cetera. And so tying all of these Republican challengers, incumbents to the unpopular administration in Washington, you're going to see that up and down the ballot from state races to municipal races to obviously the federal races as well.
7: Adisu, thank you so much.
6: My pleasure.
5: Adisu DeMessi is a veteran Democratic political consultant. The Bay Area is full of smart people who excel at trivia, some of whom become champions on Jeopardy, like Amy Schneider of Oakland. She holds the second longest win streak in the program's history, just behind Ken Jennings. Here's what Amy Schneider said in a Jeopardy interview back in 2022.
8: I'm, you know, one of the most successful people at a game I've loved since I was a kid, wanted to be on since I was a kid. And just to know that I'm part of its history now, I don't even know how to process it.
5: Now, Oaklanders are excelling at Jeopardy again, this time in the new season of the spinoff show Pop Culture Jeopardy. The team's name?
9: Oakland Spirit Tunnel. What is the origin of that?
10: Oh, well, we're a big fan of the Jennifer Hudson Spirit Tunnel on her daytime talk show.
9: Of course, yeah.
10: It's the name of our group chat, actually.
9: Yeah, it's the name of our group chat.
10: Jennifer Hudson Spirit Tunnel.
5: That's host Colin Jost and the semifinalists of Oakland Spirit Tunnel, Joshua Bote and Erica West.
11: I think we made a really good team because our knowledge is pretty different. My thing is movies and TV shows, especially sitcoms.
12: And I have the attention span of a goldfish, so anything to do with influencers or, you know, internet culture, I felt very good about, and music categories I really excelled at.
5: West is a social worker and Bote is a journalist. In their free time, they compete in a lot of bar trivia and they decided to apply for the show. West says it meant a lot, even if it's the pop culture version.
11: They pan to my mom in the audience who watches Jeopardy every single day. We would watch together all the time. And to be on the Alex Trebek stage, even holding the buzzer, I felt emotional, honestly.
5: Bote, also a former intern for KQED Arts, says he's proud to represent the Bay Area.
12: Last year, I was at the Trans March and I saw Amy Schneider and I was too afraid to go up to her. I was so starstruck, you know, to even get the chance to sort of continue the legacy that she continued in our small, silly way of being good at pop culture Jeopardy. Yeah, it was just a dream come true, and I kind of can't think of a better experience.
5: You can watch Oakland Spirit Tunnel compete in Pop Culture Jeopardy, now streaming on Netflix. 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
1: At 8:29, it's traffic with Mel and Fremont.
2: 880 southbound just after Mowry Avenue. The center lane is blocked by a two-car crash. Traffic is backed up to Industrial Parkway. Heading down to San Jose, 101 northbound before De La Cruz Boulevard. A crash with a vehicle now in the center divide. It's backed up there to about 880. Mel Baker for KQED.
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1: 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So it makes a lot of sense that cigarette science would inform food product development.
2: Schmidt says there's a need for federal regulation of ultra-processed foods. I'm Brian Watt, KQED News.
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4: 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I'm Steve Inskeep.
5: And I'm Layla Faldin. President Trump surprised a lot of people when he chose someone with no intelligence or national security experience to replace Tulsi Gabbard. That man is Bill Pulte, and he's Trump's pick to serve as the acting director of national intelligence. Right now, he's the director of the Federal Housing Finance Agency that oversees the U.S. mortgage market. He's a loyal Trump ally who's gone after Trump's political opponents. And oh, by the way, he's not leaving his old job for this one. He's taking on both. The appointment is getting a lot of blowback from both Democrats and Republicans. So how unusual is a pick like this? To understand that, we're joined by former Defense Secretary Leon Panetta, who also served as CIA director during the Obama administration. Welcome back to the program. Thanks for being here.
6: Good to be with you.
5: So is Bill Pulte qualified for this job?
6: Absolutely not. I think all of us that worked in intelligence understood that when the DNI was created after 9/11, that the fundamental purpose was to have somebody with intelligence experience who could coordinate 18 intelligence agencies and make sure that they were sharing critical intelligence. The best way to cripple the DNI is to appoint somebody who has absolutely no intelligence experience. That's a death knell for the DNI and what it was designed to do.
5: Why do you think the president chose a person with no experience for this job?
6: Well, I think it relates more to kind of the role that he's played, not only in the housing area, but the role of basically going after the president's enemies. He's somebody who has largely targeted people that the president did not get along with and was part of kind of the president's retribution system. And so what you have to assume, I think one of the senators said this, that the last thing you need is to weaponize the DNI in going after other people. And so the worst result would be to have somebody who is able to dig into intelligence files and then use that information to basically go after people. That would truly undermine the credibility of the DNI. You might as well end it, because nobody's going to pay attention to a weaponized DNI.
5: But what would the point of that be at a time where there is a active war that the U.S. started in Iran, when there are threats domestically? I mean, wouldn't this position be incredibly important right now?
6: Absolutely.

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1: Time for a traffic update with Mel as he takes us to the Bay Bridge.
2: Where the backup now is just to West Grand, although it does remain slow all the way across the upper deck into San Francisco on the 101-80 merge. Coming into San Francisco, northbound on 101, beginning at Candlestick Point up to about Potrero Avenue is stop and go. It's stop and go in the southbound direction as well between Potrero and Sierra Point Parkway. Mel Baker, 4KQED.
1: 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Good morning. I'm Dave Freeman with the KQED listener-supported perspective. Sophie Abitbol shares about her quest to learn a new language.
3: The first time I traveled to Italy 32 years ago, I decided I was going to learn the language. I put a book to study Italian into the backpack I was going to carry around over the next 12 weeks on trains, ferries, and buses. But because I have the gift of falling asleep anywhere, I never made it past one sentence. Ha delle camere libere per domani? It means, do you have any rooms for tomorrow? For that trip, it was enough to book me and my future husband into youth hostels and pensions. After visiting Italy again 30 years later as a school trip chaperone, I decided to learn Italian again, but for real this time. Last week, I completed a full year of Italian at City College of San Francisco. My classmates and I come from all walks of life, all ages, and from all over the world. Two nights per week, we sat through two-hour-long classes, learning conjugations, vocabulary, practicing dialogues and role plays, and embracing the messiness and discomforts of learning anything new, let alone a language later in life. We laughed at our mistakes, supported each other, texted each other somewhat obsessively about the homework and the final, and sent each other a stream of endless but somehow educational Instagram videos in Italian. As a high school Spanish teacher, learning a new language has given me the opportunity to see the classroom from the other side of the desk. It has given me the empathy that teachers sometimes forget to have for our students. My classmates and I decided to take an in-person class away from screens, apps, and AI to learn a language the way it has always been taught. Together, studying, figuring out how language works, and to our own surprise, we're now able to converse in Italian. By coming together in our little community of language learners, my classmates and I are making the world a little smaller and a little warmer. With our perspective, I'm Sophie Abitbol.
1: Sophie Abitbol is a high school Spanish teacher and lives in San Francisco. 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Coming up on KQED News on Morning Edition next, President Trump's proposed arch planned to sit between the Lincoln Memorial and the home of Confederate General Robert E. Lee would block the symbolic view between the two and the message of unity it represents. Also, the California Report with Mari Bolaños at 8:51. Stay tuned for Forum coming up at 9 with Alexis Madrigal, guest host in for Mina Kim. I actually don't know who the guest host is, so we'll find out. Starting at 9, Forum 9 to 11 today on KQED. Oh, it's Leslie McClurg. Thank you very much. That's on Forum today. 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
0: It's Morning Edition from NPR News. I'm Steve Inskeep.
4: And I'm Leila Falden. A second federal agency will consider President Trump's arch at a public meeting today. Plans call for a tall, white, triumphal arch with gold statues of eagles and Lady Liberty on top. Stairs and elevators inside would lead to an observation deck where visitors could take in the view. NPR's Rachel Treisman visited the proposed site and reports on the views it could block.
5: Trump wants to build his monumental arch in a traffic circle on the Virginia side of Arlington Memorial Bridge, which connects to D.C. over the Potomac River. On a recent sunny morning, well past rush hour, the circle saw a steady stream of cars, tour buses, and airplanes overhead.
6: Occasionally, some cyclists pass by, a couple of walkers on foot. Some big tour groups have been boarding their buses nearby, but it's pretty quiet. The most noteworthy thing about this grassy roundabout is the view. As I stood inside the circle, I was about halfway between two important monuments. On one side of me, I can see the back of the Lincoln Memorial with its iconic columns and flat top. On the other side, towards the west, I can see the imposing gate of Arlington National Cemetery, and above that, sort of a green hill. At the top of the hill is Arlington House, the mansion that once belonged to Confederate General Robert E. Lee. It's no coincidence that the Lincoln Memorial was built in 1922 directly across from Lee's property turned cemetery. Here's Neil Flanagan, an architect and public historian in D.C.
7: The Potomac River was the border between the North and South, nominally, during the Civil War. So it's literally crossing the border and sort of trying to heal those wounds.
6: Trump's proposed arch would stand 250 feet tall, more than twice the height of the Lincoln Memorial. Critics worry it will obstruct the view and the message it sends. That's one of the concerns members of the public raised when the Commission for Fine Arts discussed the arch last month. Elizabeth Merritt with the National Trust for Historic Preservation called it one of the most symbolic vistas in D.C.
8: Arlington Memorial Bridge was intentionally designed with a low profile to respect the visual and symbolic vistas connecting the National Mall and Arlington National Cemetery.
6: The commission, packed with Trump allies, ultimately granted final approval to the design. But the project faces other hurdles, including a lawsuit by Vietnam War veterans. It also needs approval from the National Capital Planning Commission, another Trump-friendly federal agency that will consider the arch at its meeting today. If the nearly 1,700 public comments it's received are any indication, the size and placement of the arch are just some of the criticisms likely to surface.
7: This is a really weird location to put anything.
6: As Flanagan notes, there are questions about traffic patterns, pedestrian access, and potential flight impacts at nearby Reagan National Airport. The Trump administration says it's looking into all of this. When asked about blocking the view, both the White House and Interior Department told NPR that the arch will, quote, enhance the visitor experience at Arlington National Cemetery.
9: You can do things that are people-oriented without building something.
6: Karen Iglesias is an adjunct professor at the University of Maryland School of Landscape Architecture. She says there are ways to celebrate the country's 250th birthday without permanently altering its landscape.
9: We can have fireworks and porta potties. You know, I mean, let's act like it's going to be here in another 50 years, too.
6: Critics want the traffic circle to stay empty so the legacy of the structures around it can live on. Rachel Treisman, NPR News.

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1: Mel takes us across the Golden Gate into Sausalito now.
2: We're northbound on 101 at Rodeo Avenue. We have a tire in the middle lane. That's kind of a mess. In Nevada, 101 southbound between Roland Boulevard and Smith Ranch Road is stop and go. And in Fairfield, this pretty significant crash, 80 westbound at West Texas. Two left lanes blocked by a multi-vehicle crash. Traffic is pretty much stopped back to North Texas Street. Mel Baker for KQED.
1: 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Sacramento Valley warm to hot temperatures today, highs 92 to 98.
3: Good morning. This is the California Report. I'm Madi Bolaños in San Francisco. California is leading the way in building housing near bus lines and train stops. But there's a catch. KQED's Aaron Baldessari explains.
4: Nearly three-quarters of all homes in California are located within a half mile of a bus line or train stop. But that number falls to fewer than one in five when it comes to service that runs at least every 15 minutes. That's according to new research from the policy nonprofit Urban Institute. The report's author, Yona Freemark, says having high-quality service is critical.
5: If you just need to go to the grocery store or go to a school or go to the museum or whatever, you need a transit service that can show up very frequently so you're not waiting for a schedule. Otherwise, you're going to be taking your car.
4: Freemark found that when people do have access to frequent transit service, like in San Francisco and, to a lesser extent, Los Angeles, they're more likely to use it, which in turn leads to fewer carbon emissions and less money spent on high-priced gasoline. He's optimistic the state will be seeing more housing near frequent buses and trains. A new law encouraging it, SB 79, goes into effect on July 1st. For the California Report, I'm Aaron Baldessari.
3: With the World Cup just days away, unionized hospitality workers at SoFi Stadium are holding a strike authorization vote today and tomorrow. The workers, represented by United Here Local 11, mainly work in food concessions. And one of their main concerns is having immigration and customs enforcement in the event. Yolanda Fierro is a suites runner at the stadium.
6: It makes it targeting us. That is, you know, they're going after the immigrants. And it's very sad because a lot of these people that are immigrants here, they're hardworking people. They came here to make a life for themselves and do a job. They're not criminals.
3: Federal officials have said ICE agents will not be conducting immigration enforcement at SoFi Stadium or other venues. The union is also concerned about FIFA's accreditation rules. That's where the organization gathers sensitive private information, such as nationality, fingerprints, and social security numbers. FIFA says this is for the safety and security of workers and staff, but workers are concerned this information will be shared with federal agencies. Legends Global, SoFi's food services operator, says in a statement it still hopes to come to an agreement with the union before the matches.
7: Support for the California Report comes from the James Irvine Foundation, committed to a California where all low-income workers have the power to advance economically. 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StanfordMedicine.org. And Eric and Wendy Schmidt, whose philanthropy works to create a healthy, resilient, secure world for all, on the web at theschmidt.org.
3: San Francisco drone delivery company Zipline hopes to one day fly your burrito and other consumer goods right to your front porch. It's already doing that in Dallas and elsewhere across the country. But before it can expand, Zipline's drones are flying thousands of test missions above a serene Yolo County cattle ranch near Esparto. 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
8: Did bring your cowboy hat?
9: Rancher Casey Stone calls it the Space Center. Dozens of white drones with flashing green and red lights take to the sky. They're hovering over the middle of his 7,500-acre cattle ranch. two-story tall drone docking towers wait for their return. Zipline engineers monitor their flight from the ground below.
0: My analogy is when you're seen in close encounters where they're climbing around the mountain and they look down and see the extraterrestrial space station there. That's kind of what it is.
9: The aircraft operate 24 hours a day, 7 days a week. They fly hundreds of feet above the Yolo Land and Cattle Company's green pastures and rolling hills. The ranch is about 40 miles west of Sacramento. Zipline's Mike Rigby is in charge of the drone testing. His company believes its technology will be a game changer, one that takes millions of delivery cars and trucks off the road and replaces them with faster electric-powered aircraft.
10: As our CEO famously likes to say, you don't need a 4,000-pound vehicle to chauffeur your burrito to you. We can do that a lot more economically and efficiently through this aircraft.
9: Zipline drones carry up to 8 pounds of goods. 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Rigby explains what happens next, and no, this isn't science fiction. It's happening.
10: And then the delivery Zip is a small little droid unit that comes out of the belly of the aircraft on a tether, and it has its own propulsion system as well, so it's kind of a sub-aircraft.
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11: Hi, so this place was started back in, this is our 50th year.
9: But to get their deliveries just right, Zipline needs wide-open testing sites. Driving inside Scott Stone's ATV, you can see his ranch makes the perfect venue. Brothers Scott and Casey Stone manage the Yolo Land and Cattle Company. The ranch is dotted with majestic oaks and black Angus cattle. It's largely hidden behind mountains and foothills.
11: We raise cows and have babies every year. Right. We raise those up.
9: But it's far more than just a cattle ranch. It's served as a backdrop for films and TV ads. The ranch makes money off its compost production. They have a carbon sink and a real estate business. Scott Stone says traditional ag companies need to get creative to survive. That's why he said yes when Zipline approached him a decade ago. And, importantly, the cows don't seem to mind the drones.
12: We've never had any issues with any cows, A, being struck by the drones, or B, bothered by them.
9: Scott Stone says his family also admires Zipline's values. They were impressed with how the company got its start, delivering medicine to remote villages in Africa, and wanted to be part of what's next.
12: There are so many benefits to what these folks are doing out here on so many levels, and it's working hand in hand with agriculture. It's not to the detriment of agriculture. It's not to the detriment of the ranch. It's to the benefit of mankind.
9: While Zipline perfects its deliveries, the Stone Ranch will be home to even more aircraft. The Yolo County Planning Commission last fall gave the green light for expanded testing. For the California Report, I'm Chris Nichols in Yolo County.
3: And that is the California Report for Thursday, June 4th. We're a production of KQED News. I'm Adi Bolaños. Thank you for listening and have a great day.
1: Well, if you're trying to zip over to Richmond, you might be delayed. Here's Mel Baker.
2: 80 westbound between Cutting Boulevard and the Maze is slow right now. Also in Richmond, 80 eastbound before Hilltop Drive, the left lane is blocked by a two-car crash. And on the Richmond-San Rafael Bridge, the backup now has eased up. It's just around Castro Street. Mel Baker for KQED.
1: 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On view now, Sahar Curry, Weights and Measures, as well as Wayne Tebow, Robert Arneson, Laurie Anderson, Bruce Nauman, and more. More sunshine today in the Bay Area. If you want the heat, go inland. 60s to the low 90s are forecast today. San Francisco up to 71, 87 in Livermore, 76 in Oakland, Concord 90. It's 9 o'clock. Good morning. I'm Dave Freeman on KQED San Francisco and KQEI North Highlands, Sacramento. Forum next.
13: From KQED in San Francisco, I'm Alexis Madrigal. Writer Dave Eggers, who's been a finalist for the Pulitzer Prize and the National Book Award, draws inspiration for the first time from his own classical training as a visual artist in his new novel, Contrapposto. The novel, which centers the working lives of artists, comes as Eggers opens a new center in San Francisco, Art and Water, that offers local artists free studio space and mentorship. Eggers joins us to talk about what it means to be an artist in fiction and in practice here in the Bay Area. It's all coming up next, right after this news.

0: Live from NPR News, I'm Lakshmi Singh. Close Trump ally turned critic John Bolton has reached a plea deal that appears to resolve the Justice Department's criminal case against him. A person familiar with the matter says the president's former national security advisor during his first term plans to plead guilty to mishandling classified documents. Last October, Bolton was indicted on 18 counts. A source tells NPR that under this deal, he pleads guilty to one count of retaining classified information and will be fined $2.25 million. President Trump says he intends to nominate his former personal lawyer to permanently take charge of the Justice Department. Todd Blanche has been the acting attorney general since his boss, Pam Bondi, was fired in April. Here's NPR's Frank Ordonez.
1: Blanche has been very aggressive since taking the role, including investigating former FBI Director James Comey over a photo posted online that officials said was a threat to the president, and announcing the $1.8 billion so-called anti-weaponization fund that would have paid people the Trump administration decided were unjustly politically targeted. Franco Ordonez, NPR News.
0: Well, Trump has named David Venturella as the acting director of Immigration and Customs Enforcement. He was previously an executive with the private prison company Geo Group. More from NPR's Meg Anderson.
2: About a third of immigrant detainees are in a facility run by Geo Group. In 2025, Geo Group's profits soared nearly 700% from the year before. Scott Shewhart was a top official at ICE under President Biden. He says the level of influence Geo Group has in the detention industry is concerning.
3: When Geo comes in for a meeting, it feels like a fraternity reunion.
2: He says that raises questions about potential conflicts of interest. In a statement, the Department of Homeland Security, which oversees ICE, told NPR that David Venturella is a veteran government official who abides by all ethics requirements. Meg Anderson, NPR News.
0: Under the threat of more cross-border missile and drone strikes with Ukraine, Russia is hosting a major economic forum in St. Petersburg. NPR's Charles Maines reports on how the United States is showing up, given President Trump's repeated attempts to mediate negotiations for ending the years-long war in Eastern Europe.
4: The Trump administration is present in a way. I was just watching Rodney Cook, who's overseeing Trump's White House ballroom project and currently heads the U.S. Commission of Fine Arts, take part in a cultural roundtable among all these official delegations from about 130 countries. You also find American far-right influencers. You also see representatives from Europe's far-right, including Germany's AfD party, all of this suggesting that Russia is making conservative alliances that go far beyond the politics of the current moment.
0: That is NPR's Charles Maines reporting. From Washington, this is NPR News.
5: Live from KQED News, I'm Brian Watt in Oakland. A teenager was killed and an 11-year-old was among those shot last night after a high school graduation ceremony in Fairfield. Helicopter footage from KCRA shows a car with what appears to be bullet holes through the windshield and balloons tied to its rearview mirror. Here's witness Ryan Murphy speaking to KCRA.
6: I seen the glass shatter from the windshield of the car that got hit. And I'm just like, whoa. I stood frozen for a second. All I seen was some people start running past the car that was hit and hitting the deck.
5: An 18-year-old was killed. Those hospitalized included a 20-year-old, a 25-year-old, and an 11-year-old, according to police. As of late last night, the shooter or shooters had not been apprehended. Police have said they'll provide an update later this morning. Richmond Mayor Eduardo Martinez seems to be losing his reelection campaign based on early vote tallies. Martinez faced broad condemnation and loss of support after he shared anti-Semitic and conspiratorial social media posts. Fellow progressive Claudia Jimenez chose to run against Martinez and won the support of the Richmond Progressive Alliance. She's currently in first place.
7: I was the only candidate in this race that didn't receive any money from corporations, developers, or people who are doing contracts with the city.
5: Ahmad Anderson, who has run twice for city council unsuccessfully, is in second place. The candidates with the top two most votes will head to the general election in November. I'm Brian Watt, KQED News.
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9: Welcome to Forum. I'm Alexis Madrigal. Dave Eggers' latest novel, Contrapposto, is about artists. Yes, it's about art, but it's really about artists. Who's an artist? And does it require that you, as we would have said in my school, can draw? The novel revolves around the remarkable relationship between Cricket, a painter, and Olympia, an art world creature, who meet when neither is anything but a kid on the plains of Indiana. Over six decades follows their twists and turns as they try to figure out each other, what art actually is, and how an artist can make a living and make a life. I savored this book, dipping into the world of these characters over the last couple weeks, and when I finished it yesterday, I found my eyes filled with tears. I love a novel that reminds us how long life is and how powerful the persistence of being can be. Though all our biological parts might be replaced, the self remains and is not diminished, but enlarged. Dave Eggers, thanks for this book. Welcome to Forum.
10: Wow. Well done, Alexis. I can go home. Sort of took care of it.
9: And, yeah, there we go. That's it. That's
10: going to be downhill from here.
9: So, you know, I know where the novel starts in the book, right? It starts in Indiana, a small town. But it also felt to me as I went through this book like it actually started for you somewhere else. Like you encountered some artists with little bits of the main character Cricket in them, or like, what scene did you actually get down first from this book?
10: Oh, that's a good one. Yeah, I don't write in order. So I always write scenes just, I mean, I think it must have been 10, 15 years ago, I wrote a scene that takes place when they're in art school. Mm-hmm. And there's a kind of a brutal critique that happens that Cricket witnesses. And I think that was, yeah, I mean, that's been, I mean, I've been taking notes for this book almost 20 years, and then I put that down maybe 10 years ago, and then it took me a long time to kind of build the rest of the novel around that. But yeah, they end up in art school, and where they think it's going to be is this like heavenly place where it's like unicorns and rainbows and love and people playing guitar on the lawn, and it ends up being this hyper-competitive kind of poisonous place, and it comes as a shock to Cricket and Olympia. She's much better at navigating that, and he basically flees.
9: Yeah, I mean, is that you went to art school, right?
10: Spencer? For a half a minute, yeah. I was mostly a journalism major, but I think for about a year I was a painting major, and then you know, growing up. In Chicago, you know, take classes summers and weekends at the Art Institute and places like that, and went to an academy. And so that's, I learned classical drawing at an academy in Chicago. Otherwise I never really had the full art school experience quite.
9: Just enough to hate it?
10: Enough to sort of think like, well, there's parts of it that could be improved. And so, and then when I, you know, over the years, I know so many people that did go to art school, and there's so many great things that about it and certain schools. And then you do hear from a lot of people that had sort of strangely uncomfortable and miserable experiences in what should be just like the most joyful place. So it's strange. And I think that there is a better way to do it. And I think, you know, in this book, you know, there's a guy named Marcus Carpenter, who's a professor that kind of offers an alternative. He has his own atelier in the fields, mm-hmm. and Cricket sort of gravitates to him because there it is about sort of craft. It's about real teaching. It's about, there isn't like this, you know, overwhelming concentration on theory. And there's certainly no feeling of competition, like your success means my failure, which mm-hmm. is an idea that pertains in some context, you know, which is really the strangest and worst idea of all time, and it's completely untrue.
9: Yeah. Let's have you read, just because figure drawing is so significant in this book, let's have you read just a little passage from page 77, if you're following along at home.
10: Okay, I'm going to do my best. I don't do my own audiobooks because I'm so bad at this.
9: Although the guy you did have do the audiobook, man, what a voice.
10: Oh, Dion Graham. He's done all of my books for 20 years. Yeah. I mean, he's a real actor. He's an artist. And, so I'm going to try.
9: Okay.
10: All right. This takes place in an academy. The cricket's taking a class. Let's talk about measuring, Miss Winter said. She's the teacher. It all starts with that thumb of yours, the one you see artists sticking out toward whatever they're painting. I want you to all extend your arm fully with your thumb up. Does anyone know why we extend our arm fully? Consistency, a woman in front of cricket said. Right, Miss Winter said. If you bend your arm every time you do it, it will be a different distance. But with your arm fully extended, your elbow locked, you know it's the same distance every time. And this is about consistency and distances. Ratios, really. Instantly, cricket had a feeling of rebellion and loathing. The word ratio felt like a slashing stab into the heart of everything he loved. Boy, I forgot writing that. That's a really intense sentence. First, cover Rex's face with your thumb. Sorry, Rex, she said, and Rex smiled indulgently. Rex is the model. He'd evidently gone through this demonstration with Miss Winter before. Everyone got it? She asked. Cricket extended his arm and closed one eye, covering Rex's face with his thumb. Okay, now that your basic unit... Now, that's your basic unit of measurement. Everything else on Rex will be measured in the number of Rex's heads. How many heads tall do you think the rest of Rex's body is? 5, a voice said. Good. Anyone else? 8, another voice said. Closer, Miss Winter said. Now do it yourself. Take your thumb and go down the rest of Rex's body and count how many heads it takes to get to the sole of his foot. Cricket guessed that the rest of Rex's body could be no more than 4 heads, and wondered about the sanity of the person who had said 8. Then he lowered his thumb end to end until he got to Rex's foot, and with each thumb he grew more surprised. 4 heads took him only to Rex's waist. It was 3 more until he got to his feet. 7, a man said. 7, 8, right, somewhere around there, depending on the human, Miss Winter said. Rex is a bit shorter than some models, so it'll vary a bit, but I hope this gives you a pretty solid idea of ratios. You'll soon know what we call the canon of proportions, a whole litany of these ratios. Did you know that the space between your 2 eyes is the width of 1 eye? Cricket drew 2 eyes and sketched a 3rd between. She was right. Why this wasn't common knowledge to everyone, artist or not, was baffling.
9: That was Dave Eggers reading from his new novel, Contrapasso. It comes out next week. You know, it's interesting. I am someone who cannot draw. And these sections where he's drawing and he's able to actually capture what he sees in front of him, or maybe even more fundamentally, he's able to see what's in front of him,
10: right,
9: made me like wildly jealous. You were a kid who could draw.
10: Yeah. And I'm pretty convinced that, with the right amount of time and instruction, you could learn to draw pretty competently. It used to be, you know, the sort of the full education. I mean, maybe it was in among the aristocracy in the 19th century.
9: I'd say, I'm pretty sure I was threshing wheat in our ancestry here.
10: Yeah. Right. Everybody would learn drawing and seeing as part of, you know, you look at like Charles Darwin's notebooks. They're drawn beautifully. And I think he just had a basic level of teaching. He didn't have necessarily some incredible gift. But to be able to see and render things pretty accurately can be taught to some extent, just like teaching writing competence can be taught. There's something else on top of that that might be a gift or some extraordinary talent, but you can teach a certain level of academic drawing and seeing and getting it right. In an academy, you're doing sometimes one pose for maybe 8 hours. And with that amount of time, you can render something like with photographic accuracy because there's a diligence about it. There's a tenacity and you don't give up until you get there.
9: And so did you have that experience of being a teenage boy from the suburbs of Chicago, going into Chicago and drawing with nude models?
10: There's a few parts that I did. There's 2 parts of cricket that overlap with me. One being a kid that knows how to draw and 2, going into the city at, I think I was 14, and I would just go on my own, take night classes, And the first time you get there and there's a 50-year-old model that just drops their robe and you think, wow, this is very real very quickly. And but after maybe 90 seconds, it's no longer a person or, you know, some stranger or some person four decades older than you that's nude in front of you. It's a set of lines and planes and shapes, and you're trying to get it right. But I was like, and I recommend this to anybody, like take a life drawing class anywhere you can. And there's so many of them here in the Bay Area, because it teaches, like, you become instantly so empathetic because you have a relationship almost with this person because you're drawing them for hours and hours at a time, sometimes passing them in the hallway between poses and sessions. But also as a teenager, you see this, like, my first model was in his 50s or maybe 60s, and you think, when you're a teenager, you think this is some decrepit
9: ancient
10: old person barely be able to walk. And you see this vibrant, strong body in front of you that's like not so different than your own or anybody else. And so being able to see every body shape and type of person and see the beauty of all of these different forms. And it gives you like a real sort of, a deep empathy, a worldliness about people, I guess. And even though you're rarely communicating with the models, there's an intimacy to it that's very powerful. So by the time I was in college, I'd drawn, 50 different people. You see every body shape imaginable, and you're like, wow, people are actually, the human form is really beautiful in so many different ways.
9: Have you ever modeled yourself?
10: No.
11: People just do it very casually in this book, so I thought maybe you were just ready to drop the robe at any
10: time. Certain point, Cricket does. In some classes, when the model doesn't show up, you have to model for each other. But in my experience, you do it clothed, But and I haven't even done that. I can't hold a pose. I can't do anything like that. But Cricket, ends up in a spot where he suddenly has to be, it's his turn. And no, but I keep meeting people that are, like my editor on this book, John Freeman, was a model when he was in college. And it's very surprising to see who did it. But I will say, like, now we have classes at 849 Valencia. We among our staff at McSweeney's, we hire a model from time to time. And these are honestly the most interesting people in any given city, the people that still model. They have 1,000 stories. They've lived in Mongolia and the Philippines, and they were part of a circus, and they're a dancer and a magician. And then, with our classes, we talk while we draw. So you get to hear everybody's life story. And it's a phenomenally sort of meditative and fun experience, even if you can't draw. Even if you don't think you can draw.
9: We're talking with writer Dave Eggers about his new novel, Contrapposto. We want to hear from you. Maybe you're in a creative trade, an art hanger, canvas stretcher, print shop worker. 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

0: Welcome back to Forum. I'm Alexis Madrigal. We're here with writer Dave Eggers. He's got a new novel called Contrapposto. Comes out next week. It's about art, what it means to be an artist, what it means to dedicate your life to art, as well as all the practical concerns therein, especially here in the Bay Area, notoriously cheap place to live. We want to hear from you. Are you in a creative trade? Maybe an art hanger, canvas stretcher, work in the print shop, something like that. Talk about the relationship between how you make your living and your art. Maybe you yourself have been to an atelier. You've spent time doing figure drawing. How has that kind of changed the way that you see people in the world around you? You can give us a call, 866-733-6786. That's 866-733-6786. You can email your comments and questions to forum@kqed.org. You can find us on social media, of course, too, Blue Sky, Instagram, etc. I do also want to talk a little bit about one of the kind of key themes of this book, which is sort of, I mean, you mentioned it a little bit about from your younger self, looking at an older person and being like, ah, this person who's 60, you know, now you're, I guess, in your mid 50s. How has aging sort of felt to you? Do you feel like it was what you expected? Has it largely been a surprise that you're still here? Like, yeah. How's it gone?
1: Well, both of those things, for sure. I think, I don't think I could have written this book because this covers their lives until their mid-70s. And I don't think I could have written it until now. It's been kicking around in my head for so long, and I thought maybe it would be a more compressed timeline. But once you're in your mid-50s and you have all the same friends you've had forever, like all my friends are, you know, from kindergarten on or even before, and you feel exactly the same way about them. It's just like nothing changed. It's so weird. And you feel, I mean, you have mortgages and kids in college and all that stuff, but the way that we relate to each other, there's such a shorthand and a topspin that to the way you interact. And also sort of like you haven't lost any of that kind of childlike play, sort of playful feeling toward each other. So I see my oldest friends and there's just nothing different in the eyes, in the light in the eyes, really. Mm. And so knowing that there's that sameness and also that devotion to each other, like you're not going to escape each other. You're never getting away from me. I'm never getting away from you. And that kind of thing, I think being, you know, you hit 56 like I am now and you're like, oh, it's actually never going to change. We are stuck with each other forever in a beautiful way. And so I was able to sort of use that to think about how Cricket and Olympia, like they're not in each other's lives every day of every year over those decades. They split for long stretches and then they come back together again, but they are inevitable with each other. And I think that part of it, I think a lot of us that have the luck of having friends for that long, there's just this like incredible, the strongest type of foundation that you always have there for you. So it's very strengthening to know that you have this sort of lattice work of friends that'll always be with you.
0: I was also thinking about how their relationship between Olympia and Cricket, it's not well maintained, right? This is not a thing where they're doing a great job keeping up with each other's day-to-day lives. They don't follow each other on Instagram. Like, yeah. There's none of that. And what's interesting is it creates a ton of the narrative drive of the novel as you move from section to section. But it also seems to be for them, like, in my view in this book, you're kind of protecting Cricket from the tornado of Olympia, you know, who is just would have killed him one way or another if you'd let her at him the whole book.
1: Yeah, people keep saying this, that they feel protective for Cricket because Olympia is this sort of, he's a little shy and a little quiet totally at sea in the art world. He doesn't know anything about the commerce of it or how to navigate it. And she's quite comfortable and very brilliant and a kind of a incredibly gifted curator and was always trying to drag him into sort of the adult art world and try to help him make a living. And he's like incredibly stubborn about it. But I think that, you know, they're not 100% complete without each other in a way. And as frustrated as she is with his stubbornness and his maybe immaturity about how to sort of navigate these things.
0: He's got some lost boy characteristics.
1: Some of the sort of tiny compromises that he's unwilling to make, I think for me or for, you know, readers would say, like, why can't you just do this? You know, like he does one painting that's quite good, and then she wants him to do four more to fill out a show, which is a very adult thing to do. You have to have more than one of something very often, but he won't do it. And so I think we've always known those people, like maybe some of our most talented friends in college just couldn't make the very first compromise or show up on time or, you know, have any sort of sustained effort at something. And you realize like the talent is only one little bit of it. You know, there's so much else involved in the very, very difficult process of trying to make a living at doing something that, you know, is impractical and something that you love and that, you know, is strictly, in some cases, you know, just a unnecessarily beautiful thing to do. but you do have to, be quite adult these days and quite responsible, and you've got to be an accountant and a business person and
0: write off things on your taxes.
1: You got to know how to write things off. I mean, it's really, especially here, the artists that you meet or musicians that are doing it successfully for a living are so insanely responsible and so together and so contrary to this idea of the lunatic Van Gogh artist cutting off his ears and things like that. I think whenever you go backstage now, like at a concert, you go to the Fillmore and some band is backstage. There's no drinking. There's nothing. It's like tea and there's soda and there's meditation and
0: everything.
1: Yeah. Everything has changed because it's just too hard to make a living if you're not responsible.
0: Oh, man. Let's talk to some folks who've been making things here in the Bay Area. Maggie in El Cerrito, welcome.
2: Hey, how's it going?
0: Hey, good, good. Thanks for calling.
2: Oh, I appreciate it. I am so stoked to hear this conversation topic. I'm a longtime appreciator of 826 and the Pirate Store. I may have asked a few people to stand on the slobbing spot over the decades.
0: What do you do in this, in the art world?
2: I'm a freelance costume designer. I design for feature films, and live theater commercials, yeah. A little bit of everything.
1: Wow. That's amazing.
2: And,
0: maybe I need a forum costume, Maggie. Maybe you should,
2: I would be happy to hook you up. We've got a shop, that I share with my amazing friend, Maddie Berger, here in Oakland. And next time you're doing a D&D event, we could take care of you, man.
1: Yeah, I've been picturing a cape.
0: Yeah,
1: sure.
0: Cape, maybe kind of like a lacy open front thing.
1: Yes.
0: I don't know. Yeah.
2: Dude, do not threaten me with a good time. Have you ever wanted to do either relive the Seinfeld pirate shirt or
0: you knew where I was going.
2: Leather pants moment? Gen X calls to Gen X, that's all I'm saying.
0: Maggie, last thing, do you have an artistic practice, or did you start out on this path thinking like, okay, I am going to be like a fine artist, but I'm going to do this other thing? What do you, or not? Or were you like, I always wanted to be a costume designer?
2: Oh, I mean, I started off, I wanted to be an astronaut, but I get dizzy too easy. So I started off because I got into theater and costume design because I was always drawing people and I was a terrible actor. And so storytelling as a person who read too much and getting into it through character worked, intuitively. But my art practice and the thing that I fall into as part of this, my meditation whenever I'm getting ready to meet my actors and sort of get into that first room, first read, is when I finally get to sit down and do watercolor. Mm-hmm. And I have to sit with myself. I have to sit with, and I say this to my students when I get to teach, is we have about 20 drawings that are absolute garbage, hot garbage that you have to shake out. It's sort of like blowing all the spider webs and dead bugs and leaves out of the gutters of your house. So you have to be willing to sort of shoot all those bugs and leaves out of the gutters and know that the first thing, it could be 2 hours, it could be 3 days. You have to shoot all the garbage out of the pipes before the good ideas can start flowing. Mm-hmm. and not be too precious about it. Yeah. And then it's good. And that's what happens if you don't practice every day. And I say that as somebody who definitely doesn't practice every day. So,
0: yeah. Well, Maggie,
2: you know,
0: yeah.
2: And you have to be patient with it.
0: Thank you so much. Really, really appreciate that, Maggie. What a great call. Dave, I mean, what got me, this got me thinking about was your own drawing and your fiction. Like, do you see this relationship between what you're doing, you know, as a sort of professional who puts out books like this that I'm holding my hand, and your figure drawing that you might do, you know, every once in a while shooting out the spiders?
1: Yeah, no, there's no relationship at all, which I've tried to draw any parallels over the years. I cannot conjure one. It's really... I started drawing again. I didn't really do much of it for a while. I did graphic design and stuff. I designed book covers here and there and McSweeney's stuff. And, but I wasn't drawing much. And then I found that, when I was working on some very intense books, nonfiction and journalism and stuff, if I started drawing again on the living room floor late at night to kind of wind down, it gave me this like real meditative sort of peacefulness. And I'm not a new agey guy, so these words are very hard for me to say, but I felt really, it
0: in your body.
1: How many of these?
0: The Gen X wits.
1: Yeah. But so I started drawing a lot again, and then I got hooked up with this gallery, Electric Works, which is down here in South Market. And they found a way to sort of sell some of these drawings, and some of them very silly about with animals and strange biblical sayings that they might be spouting. And then we'd sell a drawing, and all the money went to Scholar Match, our college access group. And it gave me like an excuse to do it again, knowing that they had some practical application for it, mm-hmm. that they would deal with the business side. And so that's been almost 20 years that they've been doing this. And without that, I would probably not be doing much in the way of drawing and printmaking. But having that, you know, again, back to practicality, Noah Lang and Chris Lang, who had this gallery, will say, we need 30 drawings. We're taking them to a show in New York, and we hope to sell them and bring some money back.
0: Absolutely not.
1: And then I'm like, all right. As a journalist, you want the deadline, you want the word count, whatever it is. And so... It's so simple and practical and,

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1: You know it from a distance. You're like, oh my God, that is... And so that's why, you know, in this book, Olympia is obsessed with artists that can't draw hands. And so whenever you go, if you've been through an academy and then you go to, I remember being at the MoMA in New York and I'm seeing a Magritte, an early Magritte, where he could not draw hands to save his life. And they just look like these rubber gloves. And you're like, this is this painting in a place of honor in the MoMA. And he can't get this hand right, which is not that hard if you put the time into it. And so then you have this history of, there's a, you know, alternate history of art where you find people hiding hands, you know, like in their clothes, or suddenly there's a drapery over a hand that doesn't make any sense. And it's always these artists that can't get the hands right, and so they're hiding them. And but I love that about it. The most celebrated artists you know are still struggling with certain things. Feet are even harder. But and then they'll have these corny cheats that they'll do to get out of it. But anyway,
2: so funny. Henna writes, the first time I went to a figure drawing class, I was 12 years old. I walked into a room of all men in their 50s and 60s. The model was a college aged woman. And when she dropped her robe, I was nervous. I'm nervous just reading this. But instantly the support and mood was one of, we're all artists here. And they began giving me tips and showing me proper ways to hold charcoal. It was such an empowering experience. I can still envision it so vividly. I kept going with my art and am a professional artist today.
1: Nice. Yeah, you see, I mean, 12 is young, you know, to do that, but I keep running into people that did it in their early teens, and I was the youngest in my class, but, and you're usually going to be one of the youngest, but it is such a, like a monk-like atmosphere to some extent, where everybody's pursuing the same thing and seeing things almost scientifically, you know, whether you're doing academic drawing or you're doing more sort of gestural stuff, but I always 90 seconds after you get used to this body in front of you, then it's just shapes and lines.
2: Oh, interesting. And you're going to do this, for people who don't know, you are opening a space with some other folks called Art and Water, which is going to be on the waterfront in San Francisco here. And you're going to do some classes, right? Are you going to do this kind of class?
1: Sure. This is going to be integral. So Ana Teresa Fernandez is the head of the faculty, and there's 10 established artists like Jet Martinez and George McAlvin and, you know, these amazing artists in the city that will move their studios into Pier 29, and then they will teach everything they know to 20 aspiring artists who will get all of this instruction over the course of a year, incredibly rigorous instruction, for free. So it was sort of a reaction to how unaffordable the city is for artists, so free studio space to these established artists. So they're all saving, you know, maybe, you know, over the course of 2 years, they might save $50,000-$60,000 in rent and studio rent. And then all of these artists, the aspirants, who would normally be subjected to like a $400,000 bill to get an advanced art education, gets it for free. And then the last thing is, visitors can come and see all these studios and see artists at work and have it be sort of demystified and democratized. There'll be exhibits. Rene de Guzman is running, you know, an exhibition program starting with the art of Boots Riley and all of his movies and sets. And so it's going to be incredibly accessible, sort of, you know, unpretentious space, but with some very, I think, an incredibly high quality advanced visual art education.
2: And right on the water, too.
1: Yeah.
2: Right? And opening next year, right?
1: Yeah. Well, it'll be open. Parts of it will be open in the fall.
2: Yeah. We're talking with Dave Eggers about his new novel, Contrapposto, which is, of course, all about art and artists, and just starting to talk about Art and Water as well, which is a new art space coming to the waterfront here in San Francisco starting in the fall and fully open in January of next year. And of course, we're taking your calls if you're a professional artist working here. What's been hard about working here in the Bay, and how have you made your living while you tried to make a life as an artist? You can give us a call, 866-733-6786, forum at kqed.org. You can find us on all the social media things as well. We're at KQED Forum. I'm Alexis Matt.

Coming up in the next hour, Forum with guest host Leslie McClurg. California legalized medical aid in dying for people with certain terminal illnesses a decade ago this month. Yet access remains complicated and controversial. Even though polling shows it's popular, few eligible patients actually pursue the practice. We'll talk about the state and national landscape for the policies around it and hear from you. 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You can find us there. We're KQED Forum.

0: Welcome back to Forum here with Dave Eggers. The new book comes out next week. It's called Contrapposto. It's about art. It's about artists. It's about lifelong friendship. It's about aging. Let's bring in Paul in San Francisco. Welcome. Hey, Paul.
1: Oh, I'm here. I'm sorry. I was actually on the water, art and water website reading. Yeah, this is a great show. I was telling the interviewer that my story is, I would say, unique in that I'm 74 and made up my mind about 2.5 years ago, or shortly after COVID, which I then caught after making the decision to live in my car to support my art.
0: Wow.
1: With the high cost of rent. There was no way I was going to be able to print things. I'm a photographer, frame them, et cetera. So I said, you know what? First, get a job, because as you know, after COVID, there were a few jobs. There were jobs, but not jobs I could manage at my age. So I found the right job. It allows me actually the luxury to be able to work on my art most of the day. I'm in sales. So when I'm not doing sales, I'm on my iPad working on my photography. And I've been in my car practically 12 years now. Started in L.A., and now I'm up here because I figured L.A. is just too big a pond to try to swim in. And I heard there were better services for seniors up here, which I found is not the case. Mm-hmm. But that's everywhere. That's, you know, okay, so what are you going to do? You're going to keep going. You know, this is what fuels me. This is what I live for. I will go to my grave doing this and nothing else.
0: Wow.
1: In other words, it's my purpose.
2: How do we see your photography? Is there a website?
1: I just recently lost my archive.
0: Oh, no.
1: Film, negative, digital, in storage. That was about 2 years ago. So I've had to rebuild. I was at the point of getting ready to put one up, lost it in storage by one day. and I've had to start over again. But that's the name of the game. It's like your guest was saying, it's drawing. Yeah. You have to begin again and again and again to get the one out of the thing that you're doing that you feel comfortable representing your abilities and talents for where you are at that point. Yeah. I've been told that several times. I went to School of Visual Arts.
0: Wow.
1: James McMullen, he was an illustrator. Did a lot of theater posters, and one day he came in and said to the class, if somebody threw your portfolio in the subway, what would you do?
0: Yeah.
1: Dundas. He said, you can always create another one.
0: Wow. Yeah. Wow.
1: And that, I've had so many lessons like that.
0: Yeah. Paul, thank you so much.
2: What's your name, Paul, so people can look up your work?
1: Well, it's under P. Gladden Photo.
0: Great. Gladden Photo. All right. Hey, thank you so much, Paul. Really, really appreciate that. I mean, one thing, the art and water application, it did just close. But it said, truly any age, please apply if you're 78 and never had the chance to go to art school.
2: Yeah, I wrote that. I think it's such a crime that art school and writing MFA programs are overwhelmingly people who are 23 years old and they have not lived a whole lot, haven't seen much. And they go right into the MFA programs, and they're very, we want this to be welcoming to every age, somebody that might have raised, you know, three kids and had a job and all this stuff, and then, but always wanted to do this. So now that they're retired, like, you know, maybe, Paul, you should apply.
0: Yeah.
2: If there's still
0: next
2: time.
0: Next year.
2: It's a year-long program, so there's always another year. And because there's so much experience to draw upon if you're older. And there's so many people that never had the chance or even people that were put off by the high cost of a visual arts education. Now they can get one for free. So we want everybody. And I think those 20 people are going to be drawn from every walk of life, every age, every kind of art practice. And I think it's going to be like an incredible kaleidoscopic group of people.
0: How did you actually get a hold and fund the leasing of the space itself?
2: Well, this was a partnership with the Port. So they were looking to activate this 100,000 square foot empty pier. And it's been empty since the America's Cup. But it was finished and refinished at that time. So it was pretty ready to go. I mean, it's a raw space, but what do artists need?
0: Yeah.
2: They need canvas.
0: Low-road building.
2: They need light. It's got beautiful light. And so it was the right tenant for this space. It's not going to be a big build-out like the Exploratorium, but it's the same kind of pier. It will look like, you know, a space for artists. So it'll be easels and canvases and muralists and printmaking shop and classes for kids and all that stuff. But it can be done on a pretty small, I mean, a pretty reasonable budget.
0: Wow.
2: So, but this was the creativity of the port too, to say, hey, we're, you're welcome here.
0: Thanks, producer Caroline. I couldn't remember when the America's Cup was, whether it was 4 years ago or 12. It actually turns out it was 13 years ago. So it's just been sitting there.
2: Yep.
0: So, all right. Thanks to the Port of San Francisco. Couple more, comments here that are fun. Polly writes, I'm 71 and was an artist model in my late teens at a wonderful artist loft in Western Massachusetts. It was five artists and me for 3 hours on Fridays. It was an amazing experience. I have a nude charcoal of me now in my bedroom and reflect on those days when I, not an artist, was gifted with inspiring those who were.
2: Well, the models themselves have to be really creative. Like the ones, the best models will give you these really emotional and narrative kind of poses, you know, that do so much of the work for you.
0: Yeah.
2: And also, if anybody's out there, like, no matter what kind of body shape you have, I mean, typically there was a lot of dancers that would become models and athletes, but I find the most interesting models don't have that, like, incredibly,
0: right,
2: you know,
0: David style.
2: Yeah. I think I want different shapes and I want a real human body that has scars and has, that looks like an actual human that most of us look like. And so the best models tend to be just, singular in their shape and not sort of some classical ideal. But they're all good. But I think personally, you end up with better and more interesting drawings.
0: Yeah.
2: Yeah.
0: I like the guy you describe in the book, the model who was a foot thick everywhere. You know, I could immediately think of that guy.
2: Yeah, know? I did have, that was, so that's actually a, remembering that was based on a model. So there's a studio up in Noe Valley called the 23rd Street Studio.
0: Thanks, in this book. Yeah.
2: Yeah. And, the drawings in the back of the book were done at the studio. And I remember they have this thing from time to time where there's, models will, audition. So you'll get like seven in one 3 hour session and they all sort of, they're up there for maybe 20 minutes. And I remember this guy that looked like he was just carved up from granite, you know, just like an Atlas looking guy, but even like his wrists were like a foot wide. And I thought, it's really interesting, but because he was so sort of, I don't know, like granite, like the poses were a little stiff, let's say, but he ended up with some interesting stuff, but, not a lot of curves there. It's all planes.
0: I love that. Let's bring in, Lena in Berkeley, who I think is attached to the Art and Water Project. Welcome.
3: Hi, this is Lena Wolf calling. I don't know. I, Dave, I haven't met you in person. But I was invited to participate in this first year of Art Plus Water coming up.
0: Yeah.
3: And, I'm, you know, I was such a, I'm, you know, 826 was so awesome. I'm really appreciate all the projects you've done. And I'm just calling because I also have concerns about the language around democratizing access to art and arts education. Just thinking that, you know, in this climate where we've lost SFAI, we've lost Mills, we've lost CCA, and I often wonder if some of these projects that I see around me that are getting huge money flowing in, if that money couldn't have been spent just rescuing these schools that would have offered generations of young people an arts education, you know, that was accredited and also jobs for all these teachers. You know, I think it's the thing of like, if all those things were thriving, then I wouldn't be worried about these other projects that are being funded by big money, that will only benefit a few people really every year in terms of the number of young artists that will be trained. So anyway, I'm just like, I'm happy for all these creative ideas, all these new ideas to be floating around. But I think the language around like, democratizing is a little problematic because the thing that a school offers, like healthcare, housing, access to mental health care, federal financial aid, accreditation. Like, when we say this program will be free, there's not really an equivalence to what is offered through school.
2: Well, I think that, you know, it's such a good point, but, you know, in this country in general, all higher education is absurdly expensive. There's nothing like it in the rest of the industrialized world. If you go to Europe, it's a free college education in almost all of the countries of Europe. We're the only ones that put a $400,000 price tag on a college education. So that is just something that has to be solved at some point. And I had a high school class for 11 years called the Best American Non-Required Reading at 826 Valencia. And I wrote, you know, hundreds of college recommendations over the years. And so many of these students who were first in their family to go to college, there was no chance that they were going to apply or go to an art school and incur that kind of debt. J.D. Beltran, the co-founder of Art and Water, 3 years ago, she was still carrying $150,000 of debt from her education at SFAI, and she's around my age. So I do believe that the model really needs to be rethought to this incredibly, absurdly expensive price tag on any kind of college education. And when I went to, you know, the University of Illinois, it was $600 a semester. And so you didn't incur debt. You could get a great education and leave without any burden of that. The way that it has been inflated now is bonkers. And I think that, like, I love CCA. All my friends taught at CCA. I went there every year to help with their students and working on their stuff. And I think it's like an unbelievable tragedy that we've lost CCA and SFAI and Mills. And so that's just set aside. Like, it is a catastrophe that those organizations aren't there anymore. But on a separate note, we do have to think about, should education be this expensive?
0: Yeah. Well, and it's,
3: I totally agree. Could I just want to make the point that I think in order to deal with that, we just have to deal with the larger issues of inequality in our country.
0: Yeah.
3: And we need federal funding for education. And so, not that, like, that's something you and I can solve right in this moment together.
4: Give us
0: we're working on it. That was actually yesterday's show. Yeah.
3: Yeah, exactly. So anyway, it's just, I just don't think this can necessarily be an equivalence or a replacement, and
2: it's a different model.
0: Yeah.
2: And I want to make that point too, Lena, but the accredited 4-year visual arts education is a pretty new idea. It's less than 100 years old. So for many centuries before that, artists would work with established artists as they would apprentice, and they would learn their craft from, you know, somebody that had a studio and was successful, and it wasn't about accreditation. So there is always going to be this other way. And I'm putting aside 4-year accredited art schools, which, you know, do fantastic work. But there is another way, which is wherever you are in life, if you're 57 and you want to take a year to learn this, you can do that for free under the tutelage of all of these established artists. And that's also has value, you know?
0: Mm-hmm.
2: So I don't think that the 4-year accredited way is not the only way. And so, anyway, we have to think about all these different models.
0: You know, places like CCA had their own financial troubles that they got into by the model of the way that 4-year education works, which is building fancy new buildings for donors and then not actually being able to pay the bills. And we've done so many shows on stuff like this. It's so tough. Let's return to the art. Julia writes, I still have my grandmother's huge, absolutely beautiful sketchbook from when she studied art at the Sorbonne and in Rome, and her studies of nude models, mostly male, during the fascist era. They're in various mediums, pastels, charcoals, watercolors. It's all the more remarkable, given her extremely uptight American Puritan upbringing, that she just loved the human form. I'm blessed to still have these and continue her tradition as an artist today. And I wanted to use this to think about, like, where did you in your own family? Did you find support for this? I know you had an aunt who was an artist. But
2: yeah, my aunt was a New Age musician named Constance Demby. So yeah, you can look, her work is all up there online. It's beautiful.
0: Pretty rad Greenwich Village kind of character.
2: Yeah, she was a street musician and then ended up in San Anselmo and made a lot of music here. But she was also a good visual artist, too. But I mean, growing up, I only met her two or three times. So until I moved out here, but she was radically different than, you know, my dad was a commodities lawyer, you know, like this was working in the Board of Trade down in Chicago and wearing a suit every day. So we didn't really have any immediate members of the family that were doing anything like this. And I was encouraged, but once it got to college and I was actually studying this, then it was, my dad was a little concerned. But at the same time, it was $1,000 a year to study. So there was no risk.
0: Right.
2: I could pay for it, which I did working at the daily paper and cutting lawns in the summer. So I came out of college having made a profit because it was so cheap. And I worked, you know, for 4 years in school. So you end up ahead when you go to the state schools in the 90s. But yeah, I mean, I was definitely encouraged by all my art teachers, and I remember every one of them. And just, you know, it's what we try to do at 826 Valencia is like notice kids. And like if you, kids that are awkward and sort of like I was in high school, I had a little corner of the art room that my teacher, Mr. Hortness, gave me to paint in. And that was my refuge. And I was always welcome there. Mm-hmm. And I could always kind of escape the chaos of the world and just paint. And so, and then also have somebody that shines a light, says, this is something that you're good at. And every kid just needs that one thing, whether it's basketball or whether it's drawing or whether it's carpentry or running, whatever it is, like one thing where you're really competent and skilled can sort of carry over
0: build
2: everything
0: from
2: else.
0: There, yeah.
2: And you need that person to notice you and to say, you know, this is a place where you belong. So we try to do that, 826. And we also have something across the street from 826 called the International Library of Young Authors that just opened.
0: Yeah.
2: Thousands of books written by students, and it's open every day, 12 to 6. Everybody should come by.
0: That's awesome. Starfinder writes, when I was a child, my mom sent me to New York City to take drawing classes at the Museum of Natural History. I walked around and used the exhibit as models. I found that when I look at something with a pencil in my hand, I come away with a richer appreciation for what I'm looking at than when I walk around with a camera. Hmm. Later, I found myself in a church catacomb in Rome during a summer break. Confronted by a no photography sign, I pulled out my sketchbook and spent 3 hours meticulously recording this incredible scene until they closed and ushered me out. If you want to truly see something, not just look at it, pull out a pencil and draw it. Nice little ender for the show here. We have, of course, been talking with writer Dave Eggers, you know, founder of McSweeney's, co-founder of 826 National, which began as 826 Valencia, of course. Many books include The Circles, A Tune, and Heartbreaking Work of Staggering Genius. The new book is called Contrapposto, and it is about art. It's about artists. It's about lifelong friendships and aging. Dave Eggers, thank you so much. Always such a pleasure to have you here.
2: Thank you. That was fun.
0: And luckily, last time Dave was on the show, something happened with my mic, and he had to take over hosting for about 20 seconds when he realized that it wasn't working. So I'm so glad that that didn't have to happen this
2: time. Yeah, I'm here for anything. I'm adjusting the mics and taping down some wires.
0: Yeah, that's right. Yeah, don't tell the union. Just kidding. Thank you so much to all of our callers and listeners. I'm Alexis Madrigal. Stay tuned for another hour of Form Ahead with Leslie McClurg.

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1: Time to say good morning to Elaine Leung. She has traffic details about a crash in Mountain View.
2: Good morning, Dave. It is a crash, a minor one, northbound 101 at Moffitt. It is blocking the right lane. We do have traffic slow out of Sunnyvale from Fair Oaks Avenue. And there's traffic in Sausalito because of road work. Specifically, it's electrical work. Southbound 101 from Rodeo heading out to Spencer. Two right lanes are coned off there. Improvements for the Bay Ridge Ride, the backup to the end of the east parking lot, but traffic slows all the way across the span. Elaine Leung for KQED.
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0: From KQED in San Francisco, I'm Leslie McClurg, in today for Mina Kim. 10 years ago, California gave terminally ill patients the right to end their lives medically. Most Californians support the law, but few eligible patients actually use it or even know about it. Doctors who provide the care can be hard to find, especially for people in the state's many rural areas. The paperwork is daunting, and for many families, the conversation never happens. We'll discuss how the program has worked, who it's reached, and why medical aid in dying is still hotly debated. That's next after this news.
1: Live from NPR News in Washington, I'm Lakshmi Singh. Former Trump administration National Security Advisor John Bolton has reached an agreement with federal prosecutors to plead guilty to mishandling classified information. The plea deal would resolve the criminal case against Bolton brought last year by the Justice Department. Here's NPR's Ryan Lucas.
2: John Bolton is facing 18 criminal counts, including transmission and retention of national defense information. Prosecutors say Bolton kept detailed notes that included classified information during his time as National Security Advisor in President Trump's first term and sent the material to two family members ahead of a planned memoir. Under the tentative plea deal, Bolton would plead guilty to a single count of retaining classified information and face a fine of $2.25 million. That's according to a person familiar with the matter speaking on condition of anonymity. Bolton could face 0 to 5 years in prison under the arrangement. A federal judge would still have to approve any plea deal. The Justice Department declined to comment beyond referring to a court notice scheduling a rearrangement for Bolton later this month. Ryan Lucas, NPR News, Washington.
1: Israel is issuing new warnings today in southern Lebanon, saying it'll keep attacking. There was a ceasefire announced just yesterday in Washington between Israel and Lebanon. More from NPR's Jane Arath.
3: In addition to the Israeli military's new evacuation warnings, Lebanese state media says Israel also launched multiple artillery and airstrikes into the morning. A Hezbollah official told NPR that the group officially informed the Lebanese president that it would not accept any ceasefire that did not begin with the withdrawal of Israeli forces from South Lebanon. The official asked to remain anonymous because he was not authorized to speak publicly on the issue. Israeli Defense Minister Israel Katz, meanwhile, said Israel was demanding the creation of what it called a demilitarized zone within Lebanon while being able to continue attacks against Iran-backed Hezbollah. Jane Arath, NPR News, Beirut.
1: The nation is facing new health threats like hantavirus and Ebola, but many state and local health departments have less power to protect the public from outbreaks than they did during the COVID pandemic. NPR's Rob Stein reports.
4: All the lockdowns, school closures, mask mandates, and vaccine requirements during the COVID pandemic angered many Americans. As a result, many states placed new restraints on some of their authorities to respond to outbreaks. Some imposed limitations on the power to declare public health emergencies. Others pulled back powers to impose mask mandates, require vaccinations, or restrict public gatherings. Many public health experts worry the changes, combined with budget and staff cuts, leave the nation more vulnerable. Rob Stein, NPR News.
1: It's NPR.
5: Live from KQED News, I'm Brian Watt. Psychiatric hospitals must now comply with new staffing regulations requiring one nurse for every 6 adult patients in their care. KQED's health correspondent April Dymbosky reports.
6: California passed its nursing ratio law in 1999, but never set regulations for psychiatric hospitals. Some psych nurses were left to care for 20 or even 40 patients at a time. Last year, a San Francisco Chronicle investigation found understaffing led to deadly neglect and abuse of psychiatric patients. So state officials finally wrote the new staffing rules.
7: When you have better staffing, the night goes smoother.
6: Kathy Kennedy is president of the California Nurses Association.
7: They're going to be able to get the care that they need, the treatments that they need, and get out of that facility quicker.
6: Hospitals have said the new staffing requirements are a financial burden and warn that unlicensed staff will be laid off. I'm April Dymbosky, KQED News.
5: Lawyers in the felony trial against seven pro-Palestinian protesters who blocked the Golden Gate Bridge in 2024 are set to start closing arguments this afternoon. The defense argues the protesters blocked the bridge to help bring an end to the U.S. support for Israeli military attacks on Gaza and therefore save lives. Judge Teresa Cafese declined to give jurors special instructions to consider a so-called necessity defense. Prosecutors argued that the protesters clearly broke the law and endangered the people stuck on the bridge. If convicted of the charges, which include felony conspiracy and false imprisonment, the seven face up to 15 years in prison. I'm Brian Watt. KQED News.
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0: Welcome to Forum. I'm Leslie McClurg. I'm in today for Mina Kim. Terminally ill patients in California received the right to end their own life on their own terms about a decade ago. And on paper, it's pretty straightforward. You fill out the forms, you find a few doctors to sign off, you make a plan. But a friend of mine recently shared her family's story. Her mom had done everything right. The lengthy paperwork was complete. The doctors had signed off. But when it was actually time, when her mom was really sick towards the end, her children didn't let her mom take the meds because they weren't ready to let go. And so her mom spent her final days suffering in a way she had specifically tried to avoid. It's obviously a really complicated decision to navigate, so let's talk about the nuances. We are joined by Paula Spann, adjunct professor at Columbia University Graduate School of Journalism. She also writes the New Old Age column for the New York Times. Welcome.
1: Thank you. Good to be here.
0: And Dr. Lonnie Shavelson is director of education for the Academy of Aid in Dying Medicine, also a medical doctor who has provided aid in dying care for about the last 7 years. Welcome, Dr. Shavelson.
2: Yeah, thanks so much for asking me to join you.
0: I imagine each of you have a story that kind of illustrates this landscape. Paula, you first. Is there a patient story who you'd like to share that kind of illustrates, you know, similar to the one I said, but maybe more positive?
1: Well, the one that you shared was horrifying. But recently I've been talking to some of the advocates in New York State, which just very recently, the governor announced that she would sign the bill after 10 long years of people working to try to pass this bill, and it will take effect in August. So I've been talking to some of the advocates, one of whom yesterday told me about how her husband had glioblastoma, a very aggressive form of brain cancer, and begged her to shoot him. And he said, put me out of my misery. He was a hunter. He had guns in a safe locked away in the house. He was so disabled. He couldn't turn over in bed. He could not take his own life. And she could not do it without fear of prosecution. And people that in her area of upstate New York, a woman had been imprisoned for a so-called mercy killing. So although she supported aid in dying just on principle and had for years, she also had this personal motive, hoping that she and other people in New York State would not have to suffer the way that he did.
0: Oh, Lonnie, what about you? A story to share?
2: Well, first, Paula, I'm so sorry to hear that story. I will, in respect for my patient's privacy, sort of create a more generic picture, if I may. First, I am not an advocate, as Paula may have described. I have never talked with a legislator in New York or any other state about passing laws. I simply believe the following, that when the public, through their legislators, have decided that they want the option to consider aid in dying as they're dying, that they deserve the best care possible, based on evidence-based best practices that we have been developing at the Academy. That said, when I say a generic patient, I'll kind of outline is that one of the things that happens when a patient comes to me and says, I want medical aid in dying. I have a terminal prognosis. I know that I'm going to be dead in 3 months or 4 months or 2 weeks. What I do is I try to change that conversation around to saying, rather than request medical aid in dying, how about we talk about the fact that you're considering that as one of many options because you don't yet know how your death will occur. You don't know the journey towards your particular individual death. And so with all patients, we try to turn this around and say, there's going to be a lot to think about as you die. You may have pain, and that can be palliated in hospice care at home. You may have nausea or vomiting. You may have family conflicts, one of which you mentioned at the top, Leslie. And so as we move along the journey towards death, one of the options is the possibility of medical aid in dying. But we're not really medical aid in dying advocates or even aid in dying doctors. We're end-of-life clinicians who accompany patients on their journey. And in 14 jurisdictions now, that journey may include the option of medical aid in dying.
0: Paula, how does it work in California? So if a patient does want to go that road, down that road, say with a doctor like Dr. Shavelson, what do they have to do? How do they qualify?
1: Well, they need to have a terminal illness that is incurable and irreversible, and they need to be within 6 months of death. Then they, in California and virtually every other state where this is legal, they need to talk to provide written and oral requests to two doctors. They need to have mental capacity. This pretty much eliminates people with advanced dementia from Alzheimer's, from Parkinson's. They need to have mental capacity. And they often, mostly, are in hospice care already, but find that they do not want to wait for the natural end of their lives, either because of pain or other physical discomforts. But in California, where anybody can go on the California Health Department website and see all this data, in California, they also say that the reason they want to end their lives earlier than they would otherwise happen were because they lost autonomy. They couldn't control their bodily functions. They weren't able to do the things that made their lives enjoyable. They felt that they were losing dignity. So these are quality of life reasons. Then they have to, this is not covered by insurance. So you have to be able to pay for the medication and the doctors.
0: And how much does that usually cost?
1: I'm told that it's about $700 for the actual drugs, and the physicians charge whatever they charge. But it's not Medicare covered. And most of people in California and nationally who people can use this at any age as long as you're an adult, but most of the people are over 60. And the biggest the largest number of them have cancer.
0: And do you have to self-administer?
1: Yes, you have to self-ingest in every state where this is legal. So either you have to be able to drink this liquid quickly, or in some cases, doctors can help administer it rectally, but you cannot, people cannot inject you. They cannot give it to you intravenously. You have to be able to take it yourself. These are some of the supposed safeguards that legislators have put in place over the years to try to prevent abuse.
0: I think listeners might be familiar, Dr. Shavelson, with the term assisted suicide. Is that an outdated term? Is medical aid in dying something different?
2: I think we need to look at reality. Suicide is a tragedy. By all means, when somebody takes their life during a time when they have the option to live on, that's a suicide. Patients we work with sadly don't have the option to live on. They're not choosing to die. In fact, I see my patients have tremendous resistance to the idea that they are going to die, but eventually they acknowledge that. And so patients who have no choice about living, they're choosing the way that they die, not whether they will die. Whereas in a suicide, there is the option to live on. And I think those are very important to distinguish. Suicide is also a very pejorative term. It is a tragedy. It is sad. It creates stigma. There's a lot, and we try to save patients from suicide. Whereas if somebody is 2 to 3 weeks from an inevitable death, that's not a suicide. That's a choice of the timing of their death.
0: And so is that term assisted suicide not politically correct to use anymore?
2: I think so.
0: In the decision to do so, it needs to come from the patient themselves. Paula, can a conservator, a caretaker, can anyone else make this decision? I mean, people nearing the end might not have the mental capacity.
1: No, as the laws now stand, you cannot, no one else can make this decision for you. And that's why you need mental capacity. You have to be able to say, I'm making this of my own free will. And, you know, initially regulators were afraid of things like, well, is the family going to pressure this person to say they want to die so that they can take their estate or other nefarious things? But there really has been no credible evidence in the states where this is local and legal, and in Oregon, for example, it's been 30 years, and 18, I think, in Washington, and 10 in California. And there really hasn't been any credible evidence of any sort of widespread abuse of these laws. In fact, after all of the drama around the passage of the laws, the headlines, the passionate speeches, it gets very emotional. And then when a law passes, the number of people who actually use it to end their lives is tiny. It's less than 1% in almost every state. In California, the most recent data, it's a third of 1%. It's an interesting disconnect there. There's a lot of strong feeling about these laws. It looks as though people genuinely feel, because the public has shown a lot of support for in public opinion polls, it looks as though people genuinely feel that other people should have this option, even if they don't particularly want to exercise it themselves.
2: Paula, you made some really excellent points, one of which was this question about coercion and there not being any evidence. I would point out, though, that you led the story here with an example of family coercion. And I'll just say that the laws were very well written, I think, to avoid families coercing patients into doing medical aid and dying, such as, you know, they want the family home sooner or they want some financial gain. And I think you're absolutely correct that there's not really any evidence that that's happened. I have, however, heard the opposite stories where families were coercing patients not to do medical aid in dying. Mm-hmm. And the example you gave of that patient whose family refused to allow them to participate. I'll say that in my practice once, I had a patient who wanted to talk to me about considering medical aid in dying, and the family took away her phone.
0: Oh,
2: And wouldn't allow that communication. I consider that to be elder abuse, not just coercion, but actual elder abuse. So that's one point. The other, about the number of patients being so small, again, absolutely correct. But I would interpret it a little bit differently. There's a study in California that only 25% of Californians are aware of the law. That's the reason there's so few using it.
0: We're going to continue that conversation right after this break. Stay with us.
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4: I'm Scott Tong. Another Supreme Court decision day. We are waiting for rulings on birthright citizenship, immigrants' TPS status, and President Trump's attempt to fire a Fed governor. And an update on a famous pair of bald eagles in D.C.
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0: You're listening to Forum. I'm Leslie McClurg. I'm in today for Mina Kim, and we are talking about medical aid in dying. That is the practice that, some patients choose to do if they are terminally ill at the end of their life. They decide to end their life on their own terms. We are joined by Paula Spann. She's adjunct professor at Columbia University Graduate School of Journalism and also writes the New Old Age column for the New York Times. And Dr. Lonnie Shavelson is director of education at the Academy of Aid in Dying and Medicine, and also a medical doctor who does provide aid in dying and has done so for the last 7 years. We would love to hear from you. Do you have a loved one who has sought medical aid in dying or a doctor's help in ending their life? Have you? Share your story. We'd love to hear it. Do you have any questions about how this practice works? Have you wrestled with your support, maybe your opposition for it? We'd like to hear about how you've grappled with it personally. Email your comments, your questions to forum@kqed.org. You can also find us on all the social channels, Discord, Blue Sky, Facebook, Instagram. We're at KQED Forum. Or you can just call us right now. Jump on the phone, 866-733-6786. Again, that's 866-733-6786. effects. Before we went to the break there, Dr. Shableson, you were saying that many Californians don't know that this option even exists. Why is that, and how could that change?
2: You know, that's a great question. I'm a clinician, not a politician. I think that the reason that so few people have heard about it is that really the state itself announces the laws, but doesn't really promulgate them in any ways. And that's probably appropriate for states. People have to be tuned into the news. And I think that there's multiple reasons why both clinicians in the state, I've talked to hospice clinicians in California now 10 years later who are still unaware that this law exists. So I think that the advocates and the publicists and all those people, do have a job on their hands of making sure that people in California are at least aware of it. Like I said, a recent study showed that 20% of Californians, when asked, and these were Californians over 60 years old, were asked if they were aware that medical aid in dying is legal in this, is legal in the state. One out of four knew, and three out of four did not know.
0: Paula, anything to add there in terms of why is it, do you agree that it's also because people don't know about it, or why the numbers are so low if the overall society is so supportive of the policy?
1: Well, I do agree that people don't know about it. Even people who say in the abstract in opinion polls that they support this approach, when asked, is it legal in your state, often don't know. But I think it's also true that the states, in their concerns about avoiding abuse or being too lax, put in place such restrictions that now it can be actually difficult for people who want to use the law and know about it and qualify for it to put all the pieces in place. And there was a Kaiser Permanente study some years ago in California showing that something like a third of people who were discussing aid in dying with their doctors died before they could complete the process. So a number of these states and jurisdictions have been slowly taking away some of these restrictions, liberalizing the law a little. So in California, for example, there was a 15-day waiting period between the time you talked to your first doctor and the time that you talked to the required second doctor. And the legislature cut that to 48 hours. In other states, they haven't cut the waiting period, but there are waivers if it looks like you're too close to death to complete the process. In some states that have a lot of rural areas, like New Mexico, other people besides medical doctors can also go through this process with you, like advanced practice nurses or physician assistants. So it is getting a little easier. And telehealth may mean that you don't have to be driving around with your terminally ill relative trying to go see these doctors in person, that you can do this on Zoom or another platform. So that may make it easier. But it is still, it's not simple, even when you have considered all the pros and cons and your family is supportive. It's still not simple to actually make it happen.
0: I want to add
2: to that if I can. Paula, you know, first of all, I couldn't agree more. There are obstacles and blockades that are slowly improving. Certainly the people who want to access the law have more access. But I want to reinterpret this word only. About 4 of every 1,000 deaths in California occur by medical aid in dying. And the word only means that there must be some sort of acceptable or needed rate. And what I would say is that the low rate of utilization speaks to the fact that we're doing our jobs in end-of-life care. Many, many patients don't enter into this data pool. They bring it up with their doctor. They say, look, if as I move through my journey to death, I'm having severe pain you can't control, I would like to do medical aid in dying. And then that clinician gets their pain under control and makes that journey easier. And it never even enters into the data pool. So I would say that I don't know what the appropriate number or the right number is for aid in dying deaths. But the low number means that we are also Probably, and I'll say this specifically in my practice. I have sort of done rough calculations that I have probably extended life more than shortened it. Because what I do is when patients are suffering, we treat the suffering as best as we possibly can. And often the need for medical aid in dying goes away. That's not a good thing or a bad thing. People can do medical aid in dying if they want. But it does mean that the numbers are low because we in the end of life care business, especially palliative care and hospice, are doing our jobs well.
0: Rick writes, I'm teaching a class that includes healthcare ethics, so I've thought about medical aid in dying, and in the past, I supported it as a form of patient autonomy, but felt that I would never use it myself. However, watching my brother in his last days, I now think that, depending on the circumstances, I would opt for it. Let's go to the phones. Julie in Palo Alto, you're on the air.
6: Hi there, can you hear me?
0: Yes, go ahead.
6: I want to say this, first of all, thank you for the show. I want to say this on behalf of my mother, Jean Lithcott, who died just over a year ago. She was a brilliant woman with a PhD, a science educator at Stanford, who taught those who would become our nation's high school science teachers. She lobbied for the Compassionate Choices Act and was proud to live in California, in part because we have this law. When she got her breast cancer diagnosis at age 85, she said, you know what? I've lived a wonderful life. Let me die of it. And in fact, let me choose to end my life on my own terms as I'm allowed to under California law. This was in writing. She said it to every doctor from the oncologist to the palliative to the gerontologist to her primary care physician, et cetera. And I was there to advocate for her. But then cognitive decline set in and actually outpaced the decline that was coming from the breast cancer. Now, whether this was actual dementia or simply an addledness fomented by all the drugs she was on for her cancer pain, despite her wishes being in writing and having been delivered orally to every doctor and me advocating for her as her power of attorney and her daughter, she was said to not be mentally able to make the actual request to end her life when the prognosis of less than 6 months to live from cancer actually came. You can hear in my heart, in my voice, that it was heartbreaking. We thought this law was there to support mom. And in the end, it proved useless in the face of cognitive decline. I'm so sad. I want it to be easier than this. Thank you for listening.
0: Julie, thank you for sharing your story and lots of love for Jean. Paula, do you hear stories, heartbreak like this frequently?
1: Well, it is the one of the biggest complaints about the existing laws is that the requirement that you have mental capacity means that many of the people who would have said earlier in their lives, I don't want to live for 10 years with dementia, or who would say, I want to use this for my breast cancer, and then couldn't have foreseen that they would lose their cognitive ability before the 6 month period began. This is one of the biggest complaints, is that you are making it so restrictive that people who have any kind of mental health problem, including depression, or who have lost mental capacity to make decisions are excluded. And it would be, other countries have a somewhat more liberal policy. So Switzerland does, Canada does. Here it's just not possible, and it is heartbreaking, and I feel so bad for Julie and her mother. But so far, there has not been any real concerted push to change these laws to allow some kind of advance directive when you have capacity to say X months or years from now, if I don't have capacity, this is what I want. That right does not exist.
0: You mentioned a couple of countries there, Switzerland and Canada. I believe in Belgium, there are also much fewer limits on medical aid in dying. I believe even euthanasia is allowed, where the doctor would administer the drug for chronic suffering, even for children. In these other countries, has there been greater risks? Have we seen issues or problems with these more liberal policies?
1: The Netherlands is also a country that permits it. I think we see higher rates of use than in the U.S. I'm not knowledgeable enough to say it's problematic. If the citizens of that country, through their government, say we want to make this right available to a broader spectrum of terminally ill people. In Canada, for example, you still have to have a terminal incurable disease, but you don't have to be within 6 months of death. So that means that people who have Parkinson's, who have other kinds of extended ALS, diseases that are terminal but not quick, that makes it accessible to them. But I think Dr. Shavelson is right, is there's no target number of this much is okay and over this much is too much and under that number means it's underused. We're still learning about this, but it has always struck me that after all of the drama, this takes place fairly quietly. Now, I should also add that our laws also allow healthcare systems and hospitals to opt out, and doctors. No one is forced to provide aid in dying if they have an ethical or religious or other objection. So that also makes it challenging sometimes to find the help you need, because many religiously affiliated health plans and hospitals opt out, and even those that still participate can add their own requirements. So just finding a hospital or a doctor that will work with you can also, even when you fit all the requirements and all of the hoops, can also be a problem.
2: I'd like to also add that it's not just finding a doctor who can work with you. It's finding a doctor who understands aid and dying care. The tragic story that we just heard from the caller about her mother is a good indication of where I and the Academy, I think, have a teaching challenge ahead of us, so that the doctors and the hospice workers and the nurses and social workers are all aware of the possibility that along the way, the patient who has made an autonomous decision with capacity, that death changes from day to day, and we can see patients sliding away from capacity. And part of our job as educated aid and dying clinicians is to talk with the patient as we see that slide down in mental capacity.

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1: This is Ellen from Oakland. I wanted to echo what some of the other people that have called in already have said about how wonderful it is for people coming to the end of their life to be able to make an autonomous decision. My father, who was an engineer, very much wanted to be in control. He'd had Parkinson's for many, many years and was very quickly going into decline in assisted living. And we were very blessed to be able to, with my help, to help him find a group called End of Life Options. We were able to meet with incredibly kind doctors who worked with his own neurologist and the assisted living who said you could do it as long as it's in his room and the door is closed and nobody knows what you're doing. We really worked hard to find that magic space between his Parkinson's related dementia that was increasing and yet his still cognitive ability. Because if he'd gone even a few more weeks, I think he would not have been able to make that decision clearly for others to see. So it was, all I can say is the doctors were amazing. My small family that was with him, around him as he left his body, it was all an incredible blessing. And I try to tell as many people as I can to try to embrace this and help it to happen if it's what the elder or the ill person in your family wants, and to not block it just because you might have an objection to it.
2: Thank you for sharing, Ellen. Let's go ahead and stay with the phones. Danica in Palo Alto, you're on the air.
3: Oh, hi. Thank you for taking my call. And it sounds like this was touched upon by an earlier caller, but I watched my mother decline from vascular dementia at a pretty early age. And outside of what her own wishes would have been, it really put things into perspective for me and my own life and my family. And I find it really frustrating that that area of mental capacity is kind of excluded from these laws. And I'm curious if there is any movement or what kind of policy or rubric could be developed to try to help folks who might have that in their future. It was just super painful. And, you know, it's the financial burden and it's just wanting to leave your family in a different way. And so I'm curious if there is any movement around policy or anyone taking action on this. Thank you.
2: Thank you, Jenny. Paula?
4: I am hearing about I hear about this concern all the time about dementia and other forms of losing mental capacity. My understanding is that one of the legislators in California did introduce a bill allowing that, and that it did not, I don't know that it even got out of committee. It didn't go very far, but it has been, it is obviously something people are thinking about. And when I talked to a recent article to the president of Compassion and Choices, which is the major organization that's spearheading this expansion of medical aid in dying, he said we have to find a way to do this better for people who are losing capacity. So people are thinking about it, talking about it. Hasn't really, in the U.S., hasn't been enacted anywhere yet.
2: We're talking about medical aid in dying. This is when a patient chooses to end their own life on their own terms if they are terminally ill. We are joined by Paula Spann, adjunct professor at Columbia University Graduate School of Journalism. She also writes the New Old Age column, which is a co-production of the New York Times and KFF Health News. And Dr. Lonnie Shavelson, director of education for the Academy of Aid in Dying Medicine. We'll be right back after this break. Stay with us.

I'm Leslie McClurg. Coming up tomorrow on Forum with host Mina Kim, self-driving car companies say their autonomous vehicles are dramatically safer than human drivers. But a new CNN investigation found that when things do go wrong, they tend to go wrong in decidedly unhuman ways. Being in

0: capable of responding to instructions from first responders, driving through crime scenes, even driving through entirely flooded streets. We'll examine these safety issues and hear why a lot of passengers love self-driving cars anyway. 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Just search KQED Forum. You're listening to Forum. I'm Leslie McClurg. I'm in today for Mina Kim, and we are talking about medical aid in dying. We are joined by Paula Spann, adjunct professor at Columbia University Graduate School of Journalism, and Dr. Lonnie Shavelson, who is a medical doctor who has provided medical aid in dying. This is the practice where patients who are terminally ill decide to end their own life on their own terms. We would love to hear from you. Has a loved one sought medical aid in dying? We'd love to hear that story. Do you have questions about the practice? Maybe have you wrestled with your own support, maybe opposition against it? Has that changed? Are you a doctor? Has medical aid in dying shown up in your practice? Give us a call now at 866-733-6786. Again, that's 866-733-6786. You can also email your comments, your questions to forum@kqed.org, or find us on any of the social channels, Discord, Blue Sky, Facebook, Instagram. Let's go straight to the phones. Jenny in Marin, you're on the air.
1: Hey, good morning. So I've been through a few different elder passings in the past couple of years. And the question that I have has to do with sort of what doctors lovingly call the dwindles, where there's no terminal diagnosis, which is what this law is written in order to address. But somebody who's 93 in chronic pain from terrible spinal stenosis, which is the, you know, the breakdown of the bones in the spine and the subsequent pinching of nerves causing, you know, pain everywhere. But this isn't a terminal diagnosis. This is just old. And it's super uncomfortable. And as a function, the 93-year-old, who's 93, is prescribed sort of increasing doses of an antidepressant. Like, there's nothing wrong with the old person. They don't have a terminal diagnosis. They've got 70%+ of their mental capacity. And I'm just wondering where in this conversation those people fit.
0: Dr. Shavelson?
2: Yeah. Again, sorry for those circumstances. I think this is a case where the argument becomes very strong for very available pre-terminal palliative care. People who have chronic illnesses that cause pain or suffering of a great variety of means, whether they're 93, whether they're 23, or whether they're 103. There are diseases that cause severe suffering that with good palliative, that means symptom management care, a lot of that can be relieved. But of course, there's no everything always in medicine ever. I will say this, though. The political will to help people die because they're having pain or suffering without being terminal ill is just not there. And so, yes, we have a population of patients who are not yet terminal, who really are having significant suffering. And the answer for that is really to get legislation and teaching and the universities and the hospitals and the hospices to really provide pre-terminal palliative care as accessible as it can possibly be.
0: I'm going to ask maybe a potentially tricky question, Dr. Shavelson, but how does it feel as a medical practitioner to deliver medical aid in dying to a patient who is suffering?
2: You know, first of all, let me question this word suffering, if I may, even though I use it commonly, Paula uses it commonly, and everybody uses it commonly. You don't have to be suffering to elect maiden dying. In fact, Paula brought up before the what is said is that it's loss of autonomy, loss of control of body functions, and loss of dignity that are the most common reasons. I would also add to that fatigue. In my experience, what happens is that patients with good care continue to have a trajectory that we really, really improve with pain control, control of suffering, nausea, vomiting, existential distress, all the things you see at the end of life that we're pretty good at treating. But then the patient is sort of like getting 1 to 2 weeks away from their death. And they look at me and they say, you know, I'm so tired, I just can't go on. And then I know that they're ready to make that decision, not necessarily based on suffering, although fatigue is a form of suffering. But I would argue that more significantly, they're making just the decision that I'm ready to die. Sometimes we'll call that the completed life, where they say, look, I've had my life, I've done what I can, these next 2 weeks are unnecessary, I'm exhausted, please help me. The answer to your question, which I didn't mean to avoid, sorry, is how do I feel? I have found this, you know, just some background. I was an emergency medicine doctor for 29 years, and then I worked with refugees and immigrants for another 7 years before I became an aid in dying clinician. This is the most rewarding work I have ever done, working with patients at the end of their life and really talking about all of the various options. Holding aid in dying is one of those possible options. I have found that the patients are so grateful for somebody who is finally listening to them. Family is equally grateful. I have, in all of my career, never been greeted by more thankful, grateful, tearful patients and their families who hug me as the death occurs than I've ever had in anything else I've ever done. I find this particularly gratifying work.
0: Let's go to Stan in Oakland. You're on the air.
3: Hello, good morning, everyone. Yes, and just wanted to say, Dr. Shableson, I had a chance to work with you in a mutual setting. I worked for Kindred at Home Hospice and provided care, obviously, for a gentleman, can't say his name, just for HIPAA. But it was a very peaceful procedure, and just, you know, letting, you know, him die with death and dignity, just, you know, having no pain, no issue. He had friends around, not too much family, and they were just very thankful. So I just wanted to say thank you for all you do and continue to do.
2: You're really welcome. I'm glad it was a good experience.
0: He said it for me. I was about to say, it's so lovely to hear a doctor really glow about that work. As a health reporter, when I'm not in this seat, it's a hard profession right now in some ways. So it's nice to hear a doctor be like, I love doing what I do. Let's stick with the phones. Susan in Murrieta, you're on the air.
4: Hello.
0: Hello, go ahead.
4: Yes, I was the caregiver for my husband who had progressive supranuclear palsy. The last 7 years of his life, at least the last 2 years in particular, were just awful. He went from a man weighing 235 pounds, vibrant, funny, loved by everybody, to not being able to speak and not being able to move, and he passed away in our home. My issue with the thing that needs to be addressed too is that the hospitals and doctors need to be upfront, because Leo had expressed his desire not to continue his life long before he was unable to speak, long before he became very significantly disabled. And our hospital turned out, we didn't realize, Loma Linda University Hospital, Seventh-day Adventist Hospital, does not support assisted death, and did not tell us, even though we had the written directives and we'd had the conversations and we'd talked to everybody, and oh yeah, you know, they acted as if they were going to be there for us. Mm-hmm. And by the time it became, you know, obviously critically necessary, he understood everything till the day he died, the last 2 weeks before he died, but he could no longer speak, but he was able to communicate with thumbs up, thumbs down. And if you would ask him, you would know what it is that he wanted, and what he was thinking. And this was the most cruel experience for him. And it was a cruel experience for me and my family to go through, to have to watch him waste away from 235 down to 120 pounds and just basically, you know,
0: yeah,
4: gone for an extended period of time. So people need to understand, we think that these rights are there. We moved to Washington for a while because they also have the law. California has the law, but guess what? It doesn't mean that providers are going to be willing to help you. And hospice was, all the way along the line, the neurologists and whatnot, this was a catch-as-catch-can situation. Mm. I had to go on to figure out what it actually was. He was misdiagnosed several times, and to get people to pay attention to what his needs were, it was crazy.
0: So, Susan, I am so sorry to hear that. Yeah, I mean, at a time in life when you absolutely do not need to be taken through the ringer, it sounds like you had the kind of care that, or a kind of situation that just really didn't work for you. So I am so sorry to hear your story. Paula, I have heard that, this Aiden dying may even make it all the way to the Supreme Court, and I don't think that Susan's worries are going to be taken care of. There are fears that the court is going to weigh in this in the opposite direction, I believe. So tell us, how is this moving along policy, and how likely is it that the policy might change to embrace, the frustrations that Susan just relayed?
5: Well, there are lawsuits almost every time a state adopts this law. California's had several. There are some pending now in Colorado and Delaware, and I forget the third state, might be California. So a group is bringing these lawsuits, and sometimes they succeed and sometimes they have not succeeded. But because they are in different parts of the country, different circuits, and there have been some courts that have ruled one way and some ruled the other way, that is the kind of issue that sometimes can come to the Supreme Court if they decide to hear it. And so the director of this group, the Patients' Rights Action Fund, it's called, said to me when I interviewed him that their strategy was to try to get this to the Supreme Court. We don't know what everybody on the Supreme Court thinks about Aiden dying. We know that Neil Gorsuch has been very public about opposing it, has written a book about it. So you could see why lawyers who support Aiden dying are nervous if this goes to the Supreme Court and they say this is not constitutional in any state. Then it all shuts down, as happened with abortion in the Dobbs case. But will this happen? We don't know. Meanwhile, to Susan's point about how cruel this was, that the people the providers they thought they could rely on turned out to not participate in aid of dying. There has been legislation in some states to require transparency by healthcare systems, hospitals, and medical practices. You have to say up front, we participate in aid in dying and some of these other controversial programs, or we don't. But listeners, do not think that having an advance directive that says, I want this, or an advocate will do the trick legally. If you seriously have thought about all the pros and cons, you've talked to your practitioner's on board, your family supports you, there are specific requests that have to be made to doctors at specific times, and they have to be sometimes oral, they sometimes have to be written. In New York and Hawaii, you need a third doctor to assess your mental capacity, who's a psychologist or a psychiatrist or a licensed clinical social worker. So it's very specific. Just writing a letter and saying this is what you want. I think doctors and healthcare organizations will be nervous about that. I also know some people have been doing videos saying what they want to help make this case in case they later lose the ability to speak or write. You have to really be committed, and you need to find out, are your medical providers committed or not? Will they sign the paperwork? And if they are equivocal or say, well, we'll see when we get to the time, I would feel like they're not with me. I need to find someone else.
2: I think we can learn something from what the patient's report about her, I think it was dad or mother, I'm not sure, who had progressive supranuclear palsy and was in an institution that for religious reasons had opted out, as they legally are allowed to do. For all patients and families who find themselves in that position, and even the organization is not willing to make a referral. The Academy maintains, just for this reason, a patient-to-doctor referral system where we will provide 8 and 9 clinicians who are outside of your non-opted-in or resistant organization, and you can just get to the Academy's website, Academy of 8 and 9 Medicine, and fill out our form, and we have about a 99% successful referral rate. Second point is that when patients lose the ability to communicate by verbal communications, we have an article in the Journal of 8 and 9 Medicine talking about just this type of situation. Any type of communication is acceptable. There are disability rights laws that address this very, very carefully, is that you don't need to make an oral or verbal communication. If you can nod, if you can raise a finger, there are other acceptable types of communication that are allowable and allow you to have access to medical aid and die.
0: Let's sneak in one final call. Christina in the Bay Area, you're on the air.
6: Hi. I have a 28-year-old daughter who was just accepted for medical aid and dying in Switzerland. Let me be clear that she actually does not want to die, but she cannot continue on living, suffering every single day and working so hard just to get through her day. She's been on this journey for over 10 years. And now there aren't any options. There really aren't any treatment options. She keeps trying. She's had over 20 something brain revision surgeries. She's tired. She wants to live, but she can't continue to live in the suffering that she endures every day. For the family, she has 3 siblings. We are going to be completely devastated. For a mom to allow this process to happen is really brutal because, you know, who am I to say that she has to continue living? I'm with her every day on this journey, suffering, but to have her not here is going to be completely devastating.
0: But are you also, sounds like, potentially really grateful that she has this option?
6: I am grateful that she has this option. Yes, I wish that she had the option here because, you know, as people know, when they have loved ones with chronic illness, I mean, we've spent every dollar that we have trying to get her the treatment that she needs and getting her access. All she asks is to be able to be comfortable. And I've reached out to palliative care. We go to the pain clinics. And they can't seem to even do that. So they're not comfortable with providing her, with whatever it is that she needs just to be comfortable. So we have more time to figure this out. Yeah. I just applied for a compassionate use, for a device that is in clinical trials, and the company actually approved me. This was just Friday. So, you know, I feel like I'm having to rush. Because now that she's been approved, once we put down the deposit, it's like 4 to 6 weeks, and then she could be gone, right? And then who am I to keep? She's looking at me like, I don't want to endure any more pain.
0: Of course.
6: You know, I do want to live. How do I know if I'm going to help? And I'm just trying to reach out.
0: Yeah, you're just trying to, Christina, I hate to cut you off, but this is such a, but we're nearing the end of the show and I have to, but I want to wish your family really, really good luck navigating this chapter. Thank you so much for sharing your story. And thank you so much, Paula Spann, adjunct professor at Columbia University Graduate School of Journalism, for your time, and Dr. Lonnie Shavelson, director of education for the Academy of Aid in Dying in Medicine. You both offered so much to this conversation. I appreciate your wisdom here, and thank you to all of our callers and commenters. What a rich conversation. Mina Kim will be back tomorrow. I'm Leslie McClurg. Thanks for joining us.
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8: Coming back right now, it's Elaine Leung with a look at KQED traffic starting in Fairfield. That's right, Dave. It's a crash. West 80 right past Red Top. Looks like emergency crews, they're on scene. They've got the right lane blocked. We're seeing a backup build there. A minor incident in San Lorenzo collision, southbound 880 right past Llewellyn. Two cars tying up the right lane. That is slow from 238. And we still have the road work in Sausalito, southbound 101, starting at Rodeo to Spencer Avenue. We're basically seeing a backup from the last Sausalito exit there. Two right lanes are coned off for electrical work. Elaine Leung for KQED.
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11: From NPR and WBUR Boston, I'm Robin Young.
12: And I'm Scott Tong. This is Here and Now. Coming up, New Jersey Governor Mikey Sherrill says she's being denied access to a detention center where some migrants are on hunger strike. We'll speak to Senator Andy Kim, who did go in.
13: When I'm in there and I'm talking to a high school senior who just is trying to graduate high school, why are we wasting money detaining her?
11: Also, the New York Times team that suited up to go into the heart of the Ebola outbreak in the Democratic Republic of Congo, astonished at how little protective gear family of the sick had.
12: And an update on a famous pair of bald eagles in D.C.
14: The male of this pair, I've known him for 10 years and watched him like face other kinds of struggles.
12: Coming up Here and Now.
11: The news is first.
15: Live from NPR News, I'm Lakshmi Singh. A bipartisan majority in the Republican-led House has voted to end the war with Iran. NPR's Claudia Grisales reports this was the clearest rebuke yet of President Trump's handling of the conflict.
16: New York Democrat Gregory Meeks helped force the vote to end the Iran war that's now 90 days in. He thanked Republicans who joined Democrats to get the War Powers Resolution over the finish line.
17: We're at the point where you have to put people, the American people, over politics.
16: One of those Republicans, Pennsylvania's Brian Fitzpatrick, argued once the conflict passed the 60-day mark, it violated the War Powers Act.
18: I follow the law. People have a hard time being consistent around here. They apply different rules to different presidents, different wars, different eras. The law is the law.
16: For now, the vote remains symbolic. Even if it were to pass in the Senate, too, Trump would be able to veto it. Claudia DeSalles, NPR News, the Capitol.
15: John Bolton, once the national security advisor in President Trump's first term before becoming an outspoken critic, has reached a deal with prosecutors to plead guilty to mishandling classified documents, this according to a person familiar with the matter. A major gun control group is suing the federal government over its refusal to hand over records. The group wants information that shows who are the largest sellers of guns using crime in the U.S. More from NPR's Jacqueline Diaz.
19: The gun control group Brady is suing the Bureau of Alcohol, Tobacco, Firearms, and Explosives and the Justice Department. Brady is demanding the federal government release information tied to something called Demand Letter 2s. These are letters ATF sends to gun dealers and other sellers who have been identified as selling a lot of guns recovered at crime scenes. Josh Scharf is Brady's general counsel and senior director of programs. He says this information is important to monitor how the federal government keeps tabs on gun dealers.
20: It's information that we need to improve public safety in this country.
19: The DOJ and ATF did not respond to the lawsuit yet. Jacqueline Diaz, NPR News.
15: With the Soccer World Cup set to start next Thursday, an NPR analysis finds more than one in three World Cup matches face dangerous heat risk. NPR's Rebecca Hirsch reports that includes the World Cup final.
21: NPR found 39 of the 104 World Cup matches this summer are very likely to see dangerously hot, humid weather. Donald Mullen studies heat risk at Queen's University Belfast.
22: Obviously, if you schedule these matches in the mid-afternoon at some of these hottest locations, then that's your recipe for disasters.
21: For example, the World Cup final is scheduled for 3 p.m. on July 19th in New Jersey. That game is at high risk for dangerous heat and humidity. FIFA says extra water breaks will help protect players, but did not respond to questions about exactly how fans will be protected. Rebecca Hersher, NPR News.
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1: Live from KQED News, I'm Brian Watt. Fairfield police detectives are interviewing witnesses among what the department says are potentially hundreds who may have seen a shooting that wounded three people and killed a teenager after a high school graduation in the city last night. Those hospitalized included a 20-year-old, a 25-year-old, and an 11-year-old. Helicopter footage from KCRA shows a vehicle with what appears to be bullet holes through the windshield, with balloons tied to the car's rearview mirror. The FBI and ATF are assisting with the investigation, along with other local law enforcement agencies. The Bay Area Host Committee says Super Bowl 60 in February was a $720 million economic boost to the region. But KQED's Joseph Jiha reports one economist isn't buying the numbers.
3: A newly released report says approximately $425 million of that value went to San Francisco and about $195 million to Santa Clara County. Other Bay Area counties split up about $100 million. But Roger Knoll, a professor emeritus of economics at Stanford University, says the figures are grossly overstated.
4: It's not true that the numbers they're presenting are accurate pictures of the net benefits to people who live here. It's not true that we all get richer because there's a Super Bowl here.
3: Knoll said the report leaves a lot out, such as the business travelers or tourists who didn't come to the region to avoid the Super Bowl crowds. I'm Joseph Jiha, KQED News.
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9: 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Today's highs around the bay. Mostly sunny skies. Mostly clear tonight inland. Then becoming partly cloudy along the coast. Lows in the 50s to the 60s. Another day of sunshine for Friday. The cool down starts this weekend.
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12: And I'm Scott Tong in Washington, D.C. This is Here and Now. New Jersey Governor Mikey Sherrill says immigration officials will not let her visit Delaney Hall. That's the privately run migrant detention center that is a flashpoint now in her state. Several hundred immigrants are being held there, some on hunger strike, alleging poor conditions. And for about 2 weeks now, protesters have been clashing with immigration agents and New Jersey State Police. Senator Andy Kim is a Democrat from New Jersey, and he was able to visit Delaney Hall this week. Senator Kim, welcome to the program.
23: Yeah, thanks for having me on.
12: So you went into the center. What conditions did you see?
23: Well, I saw, first of all, about 800 detainees are there. And many of them were telling me just about the hardships that they've been having. I talked to several women who were pregnant, that were not getting the care that they needed. You know, I met a person who has, you know, stage 3 lung cancer and not getting the medical care that one would need. And just over and over again, people not getting their medication. You know, I saw how they are organizing the medication. They just do it all by handwritten lines in a notebook. There's no real coordination in any sophisticated way to be able to handle this. They have one doctor, one full-time doctor for about 800 detainees. Wow. At least that's what they told me. One person is in a wheelchair and the facility can't handle a wheelchair, so they put him in medical isolation. He's been in there for 4 months in one room, not able to go to other parts of. I will say that the detainees wanted me to make very clear that it's not just about the conditions inside Delaney Hall. It's the fact that many of them have been there for 8 months, 10 months, 12 months without any movement in their case.
12: And that's what I wanted, Senator, to ask you about is whether it's clear to these detainees when their immigration cases will be heard. I've been reading about judges who have too much on their plate.
23: Yeah, zero. They have zero idea when their cases will be heard. Many of them have cases. Many of them have filed habeas petitions as well, and just uncertain about what's going to happen next. They've been there for a long time. They went and actually showed me this document. They had a document posted on the wall which showed the court docket for the following few days, and it showed that, like, on the Tuesday after Memorial Day, one judge had 74 cases before her in one day.
0: Oh my goodness.
23: Which is about 5 minutes a case if everything goes perfectly. And, you know, they also need interpretation, many of them. It's a huge mess. Yeah. And I just want the people to know, like, we're paying for this. You know, we're paying upwards of $70,000 to $100,000 a person in there every year. You know, they're not these worst of the worst that the Trump administration keeps talking about. You know, like, I think we have large agreement that they're violent felons and criminals. Like, we get it. But when I'm in there and I'm talking to a high school senior who just is trying to graduate high school, like, why are we wasting money detaining her? Many of them were also spouses of American citizens, mothers and fathers to American citizens. So I just wanted to give people a greater context of who's inside, you know, these facilities.
0: Early this week, Senator, you and other lawmakers appeared outside the center where protesters were and were pepper sprayed. The Department of Homeland Security said your appearance there was a political stunt. Now, these protesters have been turning up for several days. I want to play some sound from the DHS Secretary Mark Wayne Mullen. He spoke on Fox and Friends last week.
2: This isn't a Holiday Inn, Brian. We're not providing luxury housing. What we're doing is we're providing a sanitary place for them to be detained. Remember, we're detaining murderers. We have some real serious criminals there. Plus, every one of them broke the law. That's why they're there to begin with. And we're providing them three meals a day. We're meeting the calorie standard.
0: How do you respond to that, Senator? Was this a political stunt?
23: Look, like, my job is to try to protect my state, protect my constituents. And when I see ICE agents in a standoff with civilians outside of this detention facility, look, I'm going to try to do my best. I was actually there to try to de-escalate. I was not there to rile anybody up. I was there to do my inspection inside, and then I was going to leave. But when I left the detention facility and saw the standoff with armed ICE agents and armored vehicle in a standoff with this crowd, and I talked to the ICE officers there, and they told me that they're just going to move their vehicles through this crowd. And I told them, you cannot simply plow your way through a crowd of civilians. You need to try to de-escalate and do this in a nonviolent way. And they just didn't care.
0: Senator, before we let you go today, senators are voting on immigration funding for the administration's enforcement, deportation work that the administration plans to do. What do you expect from today's debate and vote?
23: Well, what I hope the American people see is that about $70 billion is on the line today with this vote in the Senate. There are $0 in this bill about helping Americans afford health care. There's $0 in here about grocery costs. There are billions, tens of billions of dollars for ICE, for Geo Group, these for-profit companies that are running Delaney Hall and making a fortune off of this. I don't think that is the priority of this country.
0: Is this bill going to go through?
23: It could very well go through. The Republicans are trying to be in lockstep, and the president is pressuring them because this is the president's top priority.
0: We've been talking to Senator Andy Kim, a Democrat from New Jersey. Senator, thanks much for the time.
23: Thanks for having me.
16: Well, the Supreme Court issued several decisions today, one about drug maker patents, another about the Securities and Exchange Commission, and a third about AT&T. But the court has yet to rule on several closely watched cases, on the end of birthright citizenship, mail-in ballots, and the Second Amendment. The clock is ticking before the court's term soon ends. So let's bring in Noah Feldman, a law professor at Harvard, columnist for Bloomberg. Professor Noah, welcome back.
5: Thanks for having me.
16: And just a question first. The Supreme Court typically ends their term late June, maybe early July. Often the biggest decisions do come at the end, and it can be, you know, the term can get extended. And there's lately been this logjam. What, in this particular one, what do you think is happening?
5: Well, first of all, the court has a flair for the dramatic, and they want to save everything good for the very end of the term. They get it done by the end of June pretty much 99% of the time, and I would expect that. But usually those last few days are just blockbuster days. And if you ask me, what's the justification for that? If you had the justices here, they would say, well, those are the hardest cases, so we're taking the longest to write them, and we're exchanging opinions and writing dissents. And maybe that's true. I also think that the Chief Justice, who has a lot of control over when the opinions are released, does not want too many days of Supreme Court headlines. So he gives us days like today when the court decided three very minor cases, and then they'll cram it all down at the very end of the term.
6: And we should say probably minor, not minor to the people involved in those cases, but we hear what you're saying. And is just real quick, is it possible that what's happening in this time is arm twisting, a sense that somebody could be brought over to another side of an argument, or is that all settled?
5: That's extremely unlikely at this period of time. Yeah. It's not that that never happens, but it's pretty rare by this stage in the game that the justices would still be changing their minds. What they are probably doing, though, is going back and forth with their drafts and, you know, tit for tat in their opinions.
6: Yeah. Well, we are waiting for that decision on the president's efforts to end birthright citizenship. It was a case that was argued in April. Just remind us what's at stake in the case and how the justices seem through their questioning to view it during those arguments.
5: What's at stake is actually something huge. The 14th Amendment says that if you're natural born in the United States, you are a citizen of the United States. And Donald Trump has taken the view that that doesn't include you if your parents were not here lawfully, if they were undocumented. And there's a kind of long, to my mind, extremely unconvincing argument that he's got behind it. But the main point is it's been settled by the Supreme Court for well over 100 years that this is just not the case. In the oral argument, which Donald Trump unusually attended, he only stayed for the first half. I think it wasn't as exciting as he had hoped for him. The justices really sounded as though they were going to reject Trump's position. And I very much hope that that's the way it comes out. What's at stake in the bigger picture is really the president's belief that he can himself overrule a century of precedent. It's a classic Trump overreach. And so I think the justices see that their authority as justices is being challenged here, and I think that will help bring them to the right decision.
6: Well, just to, you know, the political part of it, he could also present himself as a victim of a court that isn't seeing things the way he and his base do. But is there?
5: Well, he's welcome to say that, but of course, you know, he appointed three members of this court, and there are three other strong conservatives. And so to hear him fulminate against Justice Barrett and Justice Gorsuch as "quote unquote" embarrassments, which is what he did after the tariffs case. I honestly think it's one of those things that even his base knows is kind of preposterous, that they know that those are deeply conservative human beings.
6: Yeah. Well, somewhere back in their history, they may have been born to undocumented families as well decades ago. We're also waiting for a decision on transgender athletes in schools, some gun cases, a decision on the protected status of thousands of Haitians and Syrians in the U.S., and a case about the president's efforts, again, to fire Lisa Cook, a Fed governor. Just touch on that. What's at stake there?
5: Well, there are two Fed-related cases. In one of them, kind of the bigger ticket case, the president has asserted the authority to end independent agencies as we know it by basically having the right to fire anyone who is a commissioner of an agency where Congress has said they can only be fired for cause. That's the really shocking case that's coming. And the Supreme Court looks like, because they issued a preliminary opinion in their emergency docket saying they were probably going to do this, looks like they're going to say that with the exception of the Federal Reserve, every other independent agency in the country is no longer going to be independent. Yeah. So that's kind of like once in a century news. Now, the court hinted or said explicitly, actually, in that emergency docket order that it was going to make an exception for the Fed. And not to be deterred, Donald Trump then went and tried to fire one of the Fed governors, Lisa Cook, claiming that he had cause, but without actual hearings or real evidence showing that he did have cause. And in that case, the justices, again, this is based on reading the tea leaves, sounded as though they were going to keep her in her job, not because they have any particular concern for her, but because they recognize that if the Fed is going to be an exception to the president's firing power, the president can't just say, I'm doing it for cause, when he doesn't really have a reason.
6: Yeah, just in a few seconds. And we're going to have you back, obviously, but in a few seconds now, how would you sum up the term so far? Just a couple sentences.
5: It's a blockbuster term in which the court did hold back Donald Trump's power in the tariffs case, but and will probably do so in the birthright citizenship case, but has made huge, huge strides towards ending voting rights law as we know it in the United States, and that's going to be remembered.
6: Noah Feldman, law professor at Harvard, Bloomberg opinion columnist. He also has a new Substack, so check that out, Professor Noah Feldman. Thank you so much.
5: You bet. Thanks for having me.
6: And you are listening to Here and Now.
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1: Hey, but nothing out of the ordinary, nothing spectacular. 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
2: Last fall, Locadoro co-owners Adam Orman and Fiore Tedesco III started thinking about how to respond to the shrinking number of people able to afford dining out. Rising food costs, tariffs, and a labor shortage forced many restaurants to hike their prices, just as consumers were trying to spend less. Orman says the partners wanted to make their restaurant more accessible.
3: Getting drive-through is not going out. Sitting down, being treated with hospitality, being a guest is a thing that everybody should be experiencing regularly because it feels good.
2: Tuesday night diners at Locadoro still pay full price for drinks, but they can order whatever they want off the regular food menu and choose how much to pay for it. They pay a 20% service fee on their final total. Tedesco says he understands the impulse to raise prices, but chooses to do the opposite.
4: I feel really confident and I feel lighter and more loving and more full and more generous in practicing the spirit of leaning that other way, of saying, no, it's actually the lesson here is this really is for everybody.
2: A YouGov report from October found that 37% of U.S. diners said they were dining out less often than they had a year earlier, while only 8% said they were going out more. The top reasons for staying home were rising menu prices and a desire to save money. Orman and Tedesco say they hope the pay-what-you-will concept makes it possible for some of those people to enjoy a restaurant meal. That night, the restaurant made $70 less than menu prices. Orman says diners typically pay less than their full bill on pay-what-you-will nights, but also that the promotion has led to an increase in traffic and revenue on Tuesdays, which are usually slow. As Zayed Alhamed awaited his meal, he admitted to feeling a little guilty about the deal he was getting.
5: Well, I go to, like, order, and I'm just like, I have to, like, fight through this feeling of, like, am I allowed to do this? Am I, you know? Like, again, I'm not going to write $10 down, but it doesn't feel like it should be possible.
2: Alhamed lives next to the restaurant in an apartment he pays for using rental assistance. He says as he builds his career and life in Austin, he hopes to support more local businesses like Locadoro and be the reason they're able to afford promotions like this. Joe Hernandez, NPR News, Austin, Texas.
6: Tomorrow,
7: senators try to use an immigration spending bill that President Trump wants to block spending Trump also wanted. 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So what's the solution? On the next Morning Edition from NPR News.
6: It does start tomorrow morning at 2 until 9. KQED News, the California Report, and much more tomorrow morning. Then stay tuned for Forum. Later this week on Forum, from David Bowie to the Pet Shop Boys, queer artists have shaped the soundtrack of our lives. 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

0: As schools around the country move towards getting screens out of classrooms, students with disabilities and their families say their needs are being left behind.
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0: 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Summertime around San Francisco, already 75. Some parts of the Bay, 75 it looks like tomorrow's high. Oakland, 76. 79 tomorrow. San Jose, 81 right now. Warmer tomorrow at 85. Concord, hot today, 96. Up to 98 tomorrow. Bay Area cooling down this weekend.
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2: It's Here and Now with some good news about a bamboo plant native to the southeast. Rivercane is making a comeback. When it grows in dense colonies, it can help prevent floods like those brought on by Hurricane Helene nearly 2 years ago. Kate Myers with Blue Ridge Public Radio and Grist reports.
3: Basket weaver Mary Thompson is a member of the Eastern Band of Cherokee. She says rivercane has been a vital tool for the tribe for thousands of years.
4: We used it for housing, for roofing, for toys, for musical instruments, for weapons, for storage vessels, basketry.
3: Despite its many uses, 98% of river cane has been cut down throughout the southeast to make room for agriculture and development. That makes it hard

0: Senators try to use an immigration spending bill that President Trump wants to block spending Trump also wanted. Many lawmakers would like to prevent the president from reviving an agreement with himself to send taxpayer dollars to people he says are wronged by the government. So what's the solution? On the next Morning Edition from NPR News.
1: It starts early tomorrow morning at 2. 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
1: 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Get ready for the world and KQED Afternoon News about a minute away after Gretchen Lancour with traffic in Santa Rosa.
2: 401 in the southbound direction, just before Corby, we have a two-vehicle accident that's been moved over to the shoulder, but traffic is still heavy from Highway 12. And in Fremont, a problem for the Nimitz, 880 southbound before Dakota Road. A pickup truck is on the shoulder after a hit-and-run. CHP's on the way to the scene. Traffic is slow from Industrial Parkway. Gretchen Lancour for KQED.
1: 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Hot temperatures Sacramento Valley, highs 92 to 98. 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
3: Today, June 4th, is an anniversary China would rather forget.
4: Thousands, sometimes hundreds of thousands, would gather. The de facto funeral, definitely not allowed today.
3: We'll hear from Hong Kong on the 37th anniversary of Tiananmen Square. I'm Marco Werman.
5: And I'm Carolyn Beeler. Also, we remember Iranian writer Marjan Satrapi. She's known for her graphic novel, Persepolis.
6: She was a beautiful, outspoken feminist artist and activist out there who was not afraid to say the right thing.
3: And ahead of the World Cup, we tackled the eternal question, is it soccer or is it football?
7: We feel like we invented the game. And it's called football. And you guys over there are just wrong.
3: So does that settle it?
5: Definitely not. There's all that and much more today on The World.
8: Live from NPR News in Washington, I'm Ryland Barton. President Trump says the U.S. will spend nearly $700 million to support coal-fired power plants.
9: Today we're officially invoking the Defense Production Act to save 13 coal plants in West Virginia, Kentucky, North Carolina, Indiana, Tennessee, Arizona, Arkansas, Oklahoma, North Dakota, and Wisconsin.
8: Trump cited the Cold War era national defense law to support coal plants across the country and help build new coal plants in Alaska and West Virginia. If built, the plants would be the first new U.S. coal plant since 2013. Environmentalists say the plan would put polluters first and jeopardize Americans' health. The Pentagon has announced another deadly strike on a boat in the Pacific. NPR's Quill Lawrence reports U.S. forces have killed more than 200 people this way on suspicion of narco-trafficking.
10: U.S. Southern Command released a grainy surveillance video on social media of a small boat exploding into flames. Southcom said two men died in the strike and alleged that they were trafficking drugs to the United States. Since last September, the U.S. has hit at least 60 boats this way and in one case returned to kill shipwrecked survivors. President Trump has declared drug cartels to be a terrorist group at war with the United States. Human rights advocates say these strikes amount to murder. Government data suggests that the supply of cocaine arriving in the U.S. hasn't decreased in the 9 months since the military began lethal strikes on the small speedboats. Quill Lawrence, NPR News.
8: Election officials are still counting ballots in California after Tuesday's primary election. As NPR's Miles Parks reports, that's expected because of how the state votes. But President Trump still sought to cast doubt on the process.
11: All of California's 23 million registered voters are allowed to vote by mail. And election officials can receive mail ballots up to a week after Election Day, as long as the ballots were postmarked by Tuesday. That means votes for the primary race are still rolling in, which also means finalizing a winner can take a while. It's been the case in the state for years, but President Trump still posted online and he thinks the counting delay is evidence of fraud. California is home to a handful of competitive House races this November, and if any of those elections go the Democrats' way, experts expect the president to use similar tactics to contest the results. Miles Parks, NPR News, Washington.
8: Today marks 37 years since the 1989 Tiananmen Square crackdown in Beijing. Chinese authorities are intensifying efforts to erase the memory of the massacre of hundreds, possibly thousands, of pro-democracy protesters. Police have told victims' families to call off an annual tribute at a Beijing cemetery. In Hong Kong, police have increased scrutiny to prevent commemorations. The Tiananmen Mothers Group continues to demand justice and accountability. Amnesty International has criticized the suppression, calling it a heartless act by Chinese authorities. Wall Street rallied today as oil prices fell. The Dow soared nearly 1.75%. This is NPR News.
12: Live from KQED News, I'm Rachel Miro. Closing arguments are underway this afternoon in the felony trial against seven pro-Palestinian protesters who blocked the Golden Gate Bridge in 2024. Defense attorneys have argued that the protesters were trying to save lives by halting U.S. support for Israeli military attacks on Gaza. But the judge declined to give jurors special instructions to consider what's called a necessity defense. Manan Kocher is part of a larger group of protesters who were charged with misdemeanors, then had their charges dropped. They called the judge's ruling, quote, extremely disheartening.
13: However, it is now in the hands of the people, the jurors, who are supposed to be a jury of peers to our comrades, to make the decision and announce them not guilty, a verdict that I hope we get to hear very soon.
12: Kocher expects the closing arguments to continue tomorrow. Oakland is launching a new public safety crackdown on weekends. The changes announced today by Mayor Barbara Lee come after some sponsors reportedly stopped supporting the popular First Fridays because violent incidents happened after the events concluded. Officials say city, state, and county law enforcement will work together to target illegal vending, drug use, and parking violations on Broadway and Telegraph Avenue on Friday and Saturday nights. Here's Police Chief James Beer.
14: The comprehensive plan is really us coming together as a city team and not just relying on one or two departments, but we are one city team and aligned with the community, hearing what is the issues to them and hearing solutions from everybody involved.
12: The changes will take effect tomorrow when the next First Fridays is set to take place. I'm Rachel Miro, KQED News.
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16: This is The World. I'm Marco Werman.
5: And I'm Carolyn Beeler. We begin today in Hong Kong, where authorities have all but erased public remembrance of the Tiananmen Square crackdown in Beijing. 37 years ago today, Chinese troops opened fire on demonstrators in the square, killing hundreds, possibly thousands of people. For three decades after that 1989 massacre, Hong Kong was the only place on Chinese soil where large public commemorations honored those dead. Then, in 2020, Hong Kong police banned the vigil. Today, in Hong Kong, even symbolic acts led to arrests, like sitting cross-legged in the street, a pose taken during pro-democracy protests.
16: Here, an elderly woman was carted off by police for holding up four and six fingers, a reference to June 4th. In another incident, police surrounded an artist for simply holding up a piece of red string, his commemoration to the Tiananmen victims. Journalist Tom Grundy has been at the site of the protests. He's the editor-in-chief of the independent Hong Kong Free Press. I started by asking him what the day meant to the island's residents.
17: Well, Marco, the 1989 Tiananmen crackdown basically saw the birth of Hong Kong's three-decade-long democracy movement. A lot of those original activists now actually in prison after fighting, you know, for universal suffrage here and in mainland China all the way up to 2019, where we saw those big protests, the ensuing crackdown, and then the ensuing security law. But throughout that time, from 1990 until 2019, there were these mass candlelit vigils to remember the dead in Victoria Park, in the shopping district of Causeway Bay, very much a very solemn grassroots affair where thousands, sometimes hundreds of thousands, would gather, often in utter silence, sometimes singing songs, remembering the dead, and a sea of candlelight. All of that definitely not allowed today, and very much a contrasting scene we've been seeing in recent years.
16: Yeah, well, contrasting indeed. Tonight you were in Causeway Bay. That is the busy shopping district that for decades hosted the candlelight vigil on the Tiananmen anniversary you're just describing. And you gathered some tape for us there.
17: Yeah, instead of the vigils, for the fourth year in a row, we saw this patriotic food carnival with 370 booths selling Chinese specialities from across the country.
16: Let's take a taste of that scene. What are we hearing exactly, Tom?
17: Well, I wouldn't exactly call it hustle and bustle, as it seemed to be quite sparsely attended, but lawmakers popped down yesterday, Hong Kong's number two official, Eric Chan, and they said, you know, it is showcasing Chinese specialities, boosting the local economy and enhancing exchanges between Hong Kong and mainland China. Some people, you know, in ethnic dress, selfie opportunities, things like this. I understand they're not too keen on journalists showing up. I had to make out that my microphone was a selfie stick and sort of creep in. But for a few dollars, you can go and browse these booths. But many suspect that this group is basically put forward to put on this event to prevent anyone else from, you know, occupying these football pitches that were once the site of this remembrance vigil. And if that wasn't contrast enough, you know, you step outside and some of the roads are closed. There's hundreds of police stopping and searching, particularly young men who might be dressed in black, taking certain activists away. You've got plainclothes police, tactical units. And we saw at least half a dozen people taken away, stopped and searched, ID'd. Some were making some sort of effort to commemorate or remember the Tiananmen dead. But, you know, for the last few years, the focus has been this patriotic carnival, and there's been very little allowed in terms of public commemorations of the hundreds, perhaps thousands, that were killed at the hands of the People's Liberation Army in Beijing 37 years ago today.
16: So a food festival instead of a somber reflection on the violent and bloody events at Tiananmen Square. Is there any way of knowing if that event in 1989 was on anyone's minds at this food festival?
17: You know, I had a few people come up to me actually asking what was going on with the police deployment. There's obviously huge censorship efforts that take place in mainland China, but there's still an open internet, you know, in Hong Kong. Earlier I was at the U.S. consulate where candles were put in the window. You know, you get these very low-key tributes nowadays, if at all. Some of the other Five Eyes countries have put up social media posts, but a very small smattering of activists and Hong Kongers who sought to come out today and indeed last night, a couple of artists, to try and pay some kind of tribute. But what a contrast really from going from hundreds of thousands of people in a park to an artist, say, yesterday who came out with a red piece of string that measured 6.4 meters, seemingly a reference to today's date, only to be within minutes, you know, surrounded by police. So it really speaks to how the city has changed.
16: Yeah, that moment with that performance artist tying that red thread to a street signpost, that caught a lot of attention. What's happened to him?
17: He was stopped, searched by plainclothes officers and was escorted away. That's all we know about Sanmu Chan. He wasn't alone yesterday. He's shown up in the last few years. But another artist, Chan Mei Tung, was also searched and escorted away by police. She appeared with some balloons, one of them shaped like a golden question mark. And a couple of people today showed up, one reciting a Buddhist mantra with her hands clasped in a prayer position. And the wife of a one-time lawmaker, a Democrat now in jail, showed up with a yellow paper flower. She was escorted into a police vehicle. So certainly, if you're young, loitering, certainly if you're wearing black and you're male, you're asking to be searched, you know, tonight in Causeway Bay. And indeed, some roads are just closed completely to traffic. I was down there briefly and outside the U.S. consulate, and there'd be periods of relative quiet and police and folks wandering around, a lot of media, and occasionally things would flare up because someone would be stopped, searched, etc., and then marched to a police van. So a little tense, but I also get the feeling year after year that it's tougher for people to come out. It gets quieter and quieter. And even looking at some of the front pages, we happen to be the only English language news outlet covering any of this at all in the city, which is as unfortunate.
16: Yeah, that's interesting.
17: you know, as much as a worry as I'm proud of it. But yeah, so it just gets tougher each year, I think, for people to express themselves on this.
16: And Tom, those people who were picked up today by police, will they spend significant time in jail?
17: In recent years, we have found that they have been released. I don't recall anyone actually being charged like this, but that is not to say there isn't legal trouble around the one-time vigil. The organizers of that year's long vigil were arrested in September 2021, and Chow Hang Tung and Lee Chuk Yan, they're accused of inciting subversion under the national security law. They face 10 years in prison. A third leader, Albert Ho, he pleaded guilty in January. We're going to see the verdict in this case in mid to late July. And the crux of the case, because the court is trying to avoid talking too much about 1989, talking about the vigil, what is at play is their calls for an end to one party rule, which Chow Hang Tung, the organizer, also a barrister, argues is simply part of free speech in Hong Kong to be able to say that.
16: Yeah, what's likely to happen to those people who are now going to stand trial for inciting subversion?
17: The trial is wrapping up, you know, in a couple of months, but the way things have gone, you obviously heard of the Jimmy Lai case and
16: right.
17: Pretty much every of these national security cases where it's handpicked judges, no jury, very rarely I think you get bail. And I think I can only recall one case where someone, you know, was released or not convicted.
16: It makes me think of the many activists in Hong Kong who are now silenced but not in jail. I mean, what are their lives like? What are they doing now?
17: Certainly most of the opposition in the legislature have served time. Some of them have come out. Others went quiet. Others have gone abroad in self-exile, where perhaps they are less quiet nowadays. Others have moved on from politics entirely. But it is very tough to find dissenting voices in the city. Certainly opposition lawmakers would simply not be allowed to stand. There has been a big patriotic revamp of the legislature. Civil society groups, more than 60 of them, have disappeared, newsrooms raided, and journalists behind bars nowadays. So there are billions of dollars behind this national security sort of crackdown over the last five odd years, and thousands of bureaucrats whose mission it is to enable that crackdown. And I don't see it stopping anytime soon. And unless there are big changes in Beijing, the pattern will continue. And it's only going to get tougher, I think, for people to express themselves on days like today, too, even online.
16: You spoke earlier, Tom, about the Tiananmen vigils in Victoria Park that now no longer happen. In years past, though, you used to visit that vigil, taking the pulse of the moment. What were those like?
17: Incredibly moving. I don't know of any other place in the world where you can gather so many people and hear a pin drop. The songs were extremely emotional. There was a mock funeral. You would have the passing of a torch from the older generation to young people. Different pro-democracy groups would gather. Extremely solemn, you know, event. And there'd be calls for democracy in China. And it was the only place on Chinese soil, basically, that you could mark this. And one does have to wonder if there weren't these efforts to censor, you know, what happened 37 years ago, if there was some effort at coming to terms with what happened in officialdom, whether there would be these efforts every year and all this news coverage, because certainly there are plenty of governments that misbehave, whether it's their own people or abroad or even, you know, in the world today. But this is definitely a scar on the psyche, I think, of Hong Kongers, despite efforts to stamp out these commemorations. So those days certainly gone, and very much contrasting scenes now for a fourth year in a row with this patriotic food carnival and very successfully thwarted attempts by people of various ages to mark and remember the Tiananmen dead in what was once a very free corner of Greater China.
16: Tom Grundy is the editor-in-chief and co-founder of the Hong Kong Free Press, an independent English media outlet on the island.
2: The
5: The ongoing bloodshed between Israel and Lebanon almost hit a pause when the two sides announced a ceasefire yesterday, but today it is off. This latest attempt comes on the heels of a 10-day agreement in April and a 45-day extension into May. Each agreement has been derailed by back-and-forth strikes, Israeli incursions into Lebanon, and Hezbollah-led drone and rocket attacks targeting Israeli troops.
16: The toll so far includes thousands of people killed in Lebanon, countless residents there displaced from the bombings, and dozens of Israeli casualties. This latest attempt at peace was brokered by representatives from both countries who met yesterday in Washington. After the meeting, Israeli ambassador to the U.S., Yehiel Leiter, stressed that Hezbollah, the militants backed by Iran, are key to making this ceasefire a success.
18: We're no longer going into a pattern of negotiating ceasefires where Israel leaves, Hezbollah comes back, and we go back to the same nonsense.
5: The agreement includes the creation of pilot zones inside Lebanon where Hezbollah would be prohibited. The Lebanese military would have full control of those zones and enforce the ban. Hezbollah was not part of the negotiations and has rejected its terms, which complicates the wider peace deal the U.S. is hoping to broker with Iran, since Iran will not negotiate without including Lebanon.
16: The head of the Quds Force, the Army's intelligence unit, said on Iranian state media today that Israel must withdraw entirely from Lebanon. Ismail Kayani added that de-Israelizing the region is an achievable goal for Muslims. Meanwhile, Israeli Prime Minister Benjamin Netanyahu says his troops won't pull back until Hezbollah is disarmed, and he's promising to beef up fortification of communities along Israel's northern border.
5: Tomorrow on the show, we'll hear more about the relationship between Hezbollah and Iran with a report on how Lebanon became such a central point in the Iran war.
16: Stay tuned next to hear about the African nation leading the way on geothermal energy.
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15: 88.5 KQED News. I'm Michelle Hennigan. Today's installment of the World's Climate Solutions series is coming up after your traffic update, starting with a crash in San Francisco. Good afternoon, Gretchen Lancor.
2: Good afternoon, Michelle. It's a problem on northbound 101 before Silver Avenue. At least three vehicles are involved in this crash. It's blocking the right lane and the shoulder, and a highway patrol unit is arriving now. Traffic is back to Bayshore. In San Mateo, a crash for 101 in the southbound direction at Poplar Avenue. This is a car and a transit van. They're over to the shoulder. Just a minor accident. Traffic is slow from Broadway. Gretchen Lancor for KQED.
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19: What's the result of a Senate debate over immigration funding and a spending agreement that President Trump made with himself? Tomorrow on Morning Edition from NPR News.
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5: This is The World. I'm Carolyn Beeler. Kenya is a powerhouse when it comes to geothermal energy. It gets about half of its electricity by harnessing the Earth's heat. Its neighbors have the same underground resources and almost no geothermal power. But now that is starting to change. We are learning more about this today for The Big Fix, our series on the most ambitious ways people are tackling the climate crisis. Anderson Kabila is an expert on climate and energy with the Stockholm Environment Institute's Africa Center. He began by explaining why Kenya had access to geothermal in the first place.
20: Kenya, Ethiopia, Rwanda, Tanzania, they fall along the Rift Valley system where there's a lot of seismic activity, thereby creating, you know, this massive amount of heat that is stored beneath the Earth's surface in the Rift Valley.
5: Kenya has tapped into this geothermal power, but its neighbors mostly have not yet. What has set Kenya apart here?
20: Yeah, so Kenya actually took a very different approach, and they did this by de-risking the very high capital investment, because this is a very costly and expensive process, especially at the early stages. So they did this by using public finance for early exploration, and then absorbing the drilling risk So by doing these very strategic investments, they actually made geothermal more attractive to independent power producers.
5: I want to tease out a little bit of what you said there. So basically, the government came in and supported the early, very expensive exploration stage, the drilling of test wells to see where would be a good place to site these geothermal power plants. Then private companies came in and felt comfortable developing these resources. Did I get that about right?
20: Yes, exactly.
5: So Kenya's neighbors that do not yet have geothermal power plants, is it fair to say that is holding them back? The policy that made it financially feasible for companies to do this?
20: Yeah, that's actually what made Kenya emerge as a leader. They have had a very long-term energy policy that goes beyond the short political cycle.
5: Mm.
20: So once every government comes, they keep, you know, maintaining that long-term goal of exploration and development.
5: So outside of Kenya, in this big geothermal patch, only Ethiopia has one small geothermal plant right now. But both Ethiopia and Tanzania are trying to develop their geothermal energy. What is triggering that interest right now?
20: Yeah, not only the private sector have seen the financial benefit, but other governments have also seen the benefit because it's actually stable, you know, power resource. As compared to hydro, where at times you have like very minimal flow rates of the dam during the dry season, they are now tapping into that potential to follow the same path that Kenya took to de-risk that investment and then bring in, you know, private sector to take it from there.
5: What are the hurdles that Tanzania and Ethiopia are going to have to overcome if they do want to get power plants built?
20: Yeah, apart from the cost, another hurdle is the technical capacity because it's quite specialized. So you have to invest in the, you know, developing that technical capacity in terms of the engineers, exploration, drilling. That's something that, you know, governments really have to invest in and also putting in place long-term energy policies that does not depend on the political cycle, but, you know, government coming in and then driving the same agenda that's been going on for the past decade.
5: Mm. Is the war in Iran and the skyrocketing prices of LNG and oil, is that changing the calculation at all for some of Kenya's neighbors and their interest in developing geothermal?
20: Well, what I know is that for sure in Kenya, we really had like fuel shortages, and even they were going about, you know, fuel rationing. So that's something that, you know, is now becoming like a reckoning, not only for Kenya, but also for other neighboring countries to see how they can start developing their own resource to have this stability of supply. So I believe that's something that governments are now taking into consideration, you know, by developing the renewable and geothermal energy, especially for the East African countries in the Rift Valley.
5: In Kenya, the Maasai people were displaced from their historic lands so that geothermal power plants could be built. Is that a risk that is going to be a continuing part of this story as geothermal expands, if it expands?
20: Yeah, so there's always this issue of informed consent. Definitely the government has to work together with the local communities in terms of participatory decision-making and getting the consent of the local community. At times, you know, that process at times is never followed through, but generally that's what we recommend as a research institute, to actually engage the communities, get their feedback, the challenges that they face, and really co-develop the solution with them. And also in the Kenyan constitution, there's also this aspect of, you know, the right of people to decide their social and economic well-being. So that's also something that, you know, the constitution requires the government to do, but at times it's not quite clear if they're actually following that process.
5: So it sounds like the things that have made this geothermal boom possible in Kenya are long-term government planning and investments from the government. Are there other lessons that other countries should take from Kenya's example if they are interested in developing more geothermal energy?
20: Yeah, so Kenya's experience has actually demonstrated that geothermal success does not depend only on the natural resource availability, but also on, you know, the long-term commitment beyond these short political cycles, as well as institutional coordination, building the technical capacity, as bringing in, you know, issues of de-risking and financing strategies. That's exactly what Kenya did, and together with development partners. And all this is like a package that has to be put in place for it to make it very successful.
5: Kenya is trying to become carbon neutral by 2030. That is only 4 years away. That sounds wildly optimistic. What portion of that is going to come from geothermal?
20: Yeah, so Kenya wants to have 100% electricity generation by 2030. And as
5: 100% electricity generation from geothermal by 2030?
20: From renewable energy. By 2030. As of 2023, they were at 90%, and geothermal contributed 47% of that mix.
5: So they're on track to maybe actually get there by 2030.
20: Yeah, they're really on track if they keep up, you know.
5: Wow, a rare success story.
20: Yeah, really a success story to learn from. But geothermal is quite expensive, and right now, though the grid is almost more than 90% renewable, there is this cost implication because the cost of electricity is quite high in Kenya. So there's a need to balance, you know, this issue of renewable energy development as well as the cost of consumption by the household.
5: Anderson Kabila is the research director for Africa at the Stockholm Environment Institute in Nairobi.
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0: I'm Amna Nawaz. On the next News Hour, how a proposed rule could give Trump officials more political influence over research grants. That's Thursday on the PBS News Hour.
15: The News Hour from PBS comes on this afternoon at 3 o'clock here on member-supported KQED San Francisco and KQEI North Highland, Sacramento.
16: This is The World. I'm Marco Werman.
5: And I'm Carolyn Beeler. This 4th of July marks 250 years since the Declaration of Independence was adopted. It was a defining moment for this country, but life, liberty, and happiness were not strictly American pursuits. And the Declaration wasn't just written for an American audience. It explicitly addressed a candid world.
16: In that spirit, we're kicking off our own reflection on the United States at 250 by looking at how this country's pursuit of freedom and democracy has had ripple effects across the globe, starting with the American Revolution itself.
5: The late 18th and early 19th centuries saw many revolutions, from France and Haiti to the Spanish colonies across Latin America. It is a world Nathan Pearl Rosenthal described in his 2024 book, The Age of Revolutions and the Generations Who Made It. I asked him how this period came to be defined that way.
21: Well, the first thing that makes it an age of revolutions is that Thomas Paine calls it that in 1791.
5: Thomas Paine, the author of Common Sense, that very influential pamphlet during the American Revolution.
21: Absolutely. So there's this idea that he's encapsulating at the very beginning of the French Revolution, really, that there's something bigger happening than any one revolution. It's not just happening in one place or in one group. There's some kind of wave of revolutions that's taking place.
5: So there's a sense, even at the time, this is not just something that historians have put on after the fact.
21: Absolutely. But once the 1780s come around, when the United States is a young nation, you have a series of mostly failed revolutions at first in Europe, in what becomes Switzerland, what becomes the Netherlands, and then, of course, the French Revolution. And then you just have a sort of continuous wave of upheaval over the next 20-some-odd years.
5: So you said even at the time this was known as an age of revolution. What was it in the ether, in the historical moment, that made this an era when so many revolutions bubbled up and were ultimately impactful?
21: There are really two pieces of the answer to that question. So the ideas dimension is the 18th century is well known as the era of enlightenment.
5: Mm-hmm.
21: Right? This is a moment when ideas about liberty and equality, about personal dignity, about the sort of dignity and rights-bearing character of the individual are really spreading very widely. And of course, you mentioned the Declaration of Independence, and that misquotes John Locke, who famously talks about life, liberty, and property. We can come back to that. So that's part of it, right, is that there's this sense of the rights of individuals, the rights of groups that's becoming more forceful in this period.
5: People were feeling more empowered and like they had rights they should be standing up for.
21: Yes. And part of the reason that there's such an edge to that is that the 18th century is also an era of growing inequality. And this is something I think that we don't talk about quite enough, including in North America. Over the course of the 18th century, there's an enormous economic boom in the Atlantic world, which is driven in large part by slavery and the labor of enslaved people. And what that means is that the economy is growing massively, but the returns from this massive growth are actually going, by and large, to the wealthiest, people who are already on top of society. The most famous example of this is Saint-Domingue, what becomes Haiti, which is a colony of France in the period. On the eve of the French Revolution, Saint-Domingue is an island where 90% of the population is enslaved, and the other 10% of the population owns everything, including all of the enslaved people. Thomas Piketty, the French economist, describes this as the most extreme case of inequality in world history.
5: Mm-hmm.
21: So that's the society in which these ideas about human dignity and equality are bubbling up, and you can imagine what a kind of combustible mixture that is.
5: Can you talk a little bit more about Haiti, the revolution there, and how that was informed by things happening elsewhere in the world?
21: Absolutely. We know relatively little, by comparison to other revolutions, about exactly how the early revolt is organized, but it's quite clear that a number of people who were involved in the early Haitian Revolution have intimate knowledge of what's been going on both in France and in the United States. In fact, one of the key leaders of the Haitian Revolution, Henri Christophe, who becomes the first king of Haiti in 1806, he probably fought in the American Revolution, in fact, probably actually present there.
5: Mm.
21: So there is a definite influence there. On the other hand, it's pretty clear that there are also local, distinctively Haitian ideas about their desire to be free.
5: And it was a different context there because they were enslaved.
21: Indeed. Although, of course, there are enslaved people in North America, in the South, who are also trying to seek their freedom, both during the revolution and after. So, again, you know, we know relatively little about this just because the archival record isn't good enough for this. But one wonders how much direct contact there was even between enslaved people in North America and in Haiti.
5: I'm speaking with Nathan Pearl Rosenthal, who's a historian and the author of the book The Age of Revolutions and the Generations Who Made It. So we have this heady mix of feeling empowered to retake rights and also this growing inequality. The U.S., the American Revolution, is the first in your bracketing of history. Did it inspire or inform subsequent revolutions, or was it just kind of bubbling up out of the same ecosystem?
21: Well, there, of course, the ones that come first have an influence on the ones that come after. And so one can very clearly see the impress of different aspects of the American Revolution's legacy. So in the French Revolution, for instance, you see rather pronounced influence of American constitutionalism. The constitutions of the states and the federal constitution are printed and reprinted in France and really debated a lot. This is one of the big questions in the early French Revolution. Is how are we going to restructure our government? And they look to the United States for answers. In Spanish America, by contrast, one of the first things that a lot of Spanish Americans are looking at is Thomas Paine's Common Sense, which is an argument for the independence of former colonial possessions.
5: Were there echoes, for example, of the Declaration of Independence in other places, or did writings in other countries inform what happened in the U.S.?
21: Absolutely. So there's a big debate about the Declaration in particular, which is, of course, this crucial document. There are precursors, including a famous Dutch document of the 17th century, but what's very clear is that the Declaration becomes a model for other countries or potential countries that want to declare their independence. So between 1790 and 1830, there are at least a couple dozen declarations of independence in Spanish America by all sorts of different size bodies. Some of them are whole provinces, some of them are individual cities or towns which declare their independence, clearly modeling themselves on

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1: America friendly and really enthusiastic. They're not going to America asking for help. They know there's nothing really to be gained from there.
2: Just a little baby country at that point.
1: Just a little baby country. What there is to be gained, though, is American trade, and that's really important. So actually, U.S. grain and naval stores and other kinds of basic foodstuffs and things are what sustain, to a certain extent, the French Revolution and then others. The other area where there is U.S. contribution is in the arms trade. So Haiti, for instance, is largely armed by U.S. merchants in the 1790s, but especially after 1800. But again, it's not government support. It's really the U.S. government letting U.S. traders contribute.
2: You end this period of revolutions, this age of revolutions, in 1825 with the revolutions in the Spanish colonies in Latin America. But of course, revolutions have continued since then. Of course, there were anti-colonial revolutions across Africa, the Arab Spring more recently. Why do you define that as an endpoint? What groups those all together as distinct revolutions?
1: So to me, 1825 really is the last of the revolutions that end the old world and create more or less the world that we live in now. The next big wave of revolutions is in 1848. And the difference in 1848 is you have a really well-developed sense of nationalism. You have a completely different technological world. So the news of the revolutions of 1848, for instance, is passed by telegraph. People find out within hours of revolutions taking place elsewhere. And that's a really different kind of political world. And it's all happening very quickly, which is really a different world than the kind of late early modern revolutions, the end of the early modern era, which is the period that I'm interested in.
2: More recently, we've had this wave of what we call like Gen Z protests. And in places like Bangladesh, that has actually led to changes in leadership, at least specific leaders. How do you see the modern history of protests, of leadership change, given the lens of history to which you apply?
1: Commonalities that I see are the power of youth. There are some exceptions, but a lot of the revolutionaries are young people, especially the case in the French Revolution, but also in the Spanish American Revolutions. These are people who are trying to become something. And in fact, for them, often their kind of personal journeys, their personal struggles of becoming an adult coincide with the kind of collective struggle, right? The collective struggle to be born and become.
2: Right. The country also trying to grow up and become an adult.
1: Exactly. So I see that really as a strong echo in some ways with the present. The other echo that I think you can hear is the kind of double-faced character of revolutions then and now. The Declaration of Independence is a great example of this. It says both that all men are created equal, have the right to life, liberty, and happiness, but it also says, that's the beginning, the end says these states are and of a right ought to be free and independent. Now, part of being free and independent for the states of the South was the right to protect their enslaved property. So there's a contradiction there, a kind of tension.
2: And all men are created equal meant a very specific subset of actual men, right? Landed landholders, not women. So it was even more restrictive.
1: It certainly did. And I think you can see that in these revolutions today as well, that there is always this tension between a desire for collective autonomy, for collective reform, and then also people who are saying, but does this actually help me? Does this apply to me? Am I going to get something of the things that I really want out of it? So I think revolution, it's a powerful force, but it's also one that pulls in more than one direction and sometimes pulls against itself.
2: That was Nathan Pearl Rosenthal. His new book, The Long Revolution, Creating a United States After 1776, is out this week. His interview with us kicks off a series of stories and conversations between now and July 4th. We are calling it Chasing Democracy, American Ideals on the World Stage. Much more to come.
3: Speaking of how we in the U.S. asserted our independence from Britain, there are still some irreconcilable differences all these years later. For example, we call it soccer.
2: And to Britain and pretty much the rest of the globe, it is football.
3: What to call this nearly universal sport has been the subject of lots of debate in our newsroom as the World Cup approaches. So we asked our unofficial World Cup correspondent, Jerry Haddon, to look into what fans around the globe think.
4: What's in a name for the beautiful game? I ask a lot of people, from inside our own studios to the outer reaches of

0: Europe. And I gotta say, people are pretty dug in.
1: Hi, my name is Azair Ahmed. I'm originally from Pakistan, and I'm an audio engineer here at The World. For me, the correct term is football. In Pakistan, we just call football football. There, I don't think there's any other term for it.
0: Case closed for Azair.
2: My name is Julia França. I'm an intern at The World, born and raised in Brazil. The way we call it back home is futebol. I do think that it should be football, futebol, whatever the accent is, but the same name for sure.
0: As for the name of the sport that Americans normally call football, as in Monday Night Football, França says,
2: it could be called American football. That way there's no confusion between the two sports.
0: One fan who has lived his whole life with that confusion is my old pal Martin de la Serna here in Barcelona. He's got a foot, as it were, in two worlds.
3: I am, as you can hear from my accent, American. Grew up there, spent 25 years there, was born in Argentina, lived in Argentina until I was a young child. So I began my life referring to the beautiful game as football. And then we immigrated to the U.S., and as a child, it became soccer for me.
0: Later, he moved to Brazil and got his head around futebol. And now, of course, he's here in Spain and come full circle back to football. And yet, he too is firm in his thinking. We Americans, he says, have long been guilty of something I'll call sports appropriation.
3: We changed cricket and made it baseball. We changed rugby and made it American football. We, you know, we evolved things, made it a new sport. But soccer is the same as football. So why not call it football?
0: As does most of the world, to my surprise, even in languages outside the Anglo-European sphere.
4: Hi, hello. This is Gamze, Gamze Tokdemir. I'm from Turkey. And in Turkey, we say football.
5: What?
4: Football.
5: Why?
4: Well, I've never heard anyone saying soccer, first of all. But also football, like, it's in our blood as Turkish people, like it's our identity.
0: Could we invent the word football in Turkish? How would you literally say football in Turkish?
4: Foot means ayak, ball means top.
0: Ayak top.
4: Ayak top, yeah, that's amazing, that sounds amazing, right?
0: Start a revolution.
4: Yeah. We don't say it, but it sounds lovely and funny.
0: But lovely and funny do not soccer games win. Perhaps no one knows that better than the Brits, who are largely credited with inventing the version of the game we know today. So I catch up with my friend Tim Phillips, who's out for a morning jog with his dog Enzo. He's warned me in advance that he has strong negative feelings about the term soccer.
6: You know, if I can speak for the British for 1 minute, which I can't really, but I think we feel like we invented the game, and it's called football. And you guys over there who've decided you're going to call it something else called soccer are just wrong.
0: Well, hang on a second, because actually the English invented the name soccer, and in fact it was some classmates of yours at Oxford in 1863.
6: No, I because I knew you were going to ask me about this, so I did have a quick look on Wikipedia and read all about that. So yeah, I totally agree.
0: So my ambush didn't work.
6: No, it did. Luckily it didn't work. And
0: back and forth goes on for a while until I, in the spirit of settling this once and for all, offer up my best ideas for consensus. Instead of calling it soccer, what if we said it like you and said soccer? Would that...
6: That won't do it, I don't think. No, I just don't think it will do it.
0: Even Enzo the dog looks away. But as staunchly as the Europeans and others defend their football, Americans can get pretty entrenched too.
7: If you want to call it meter ball or centimeter ball, that's fine. But football, oh, that's American, baby.
0: That was an old football-playing college friend, Ryan Stafford, cheekily weighing in. He was referring to the UK adopting the metric system back in the 1960s. But centimeter ball? That's not going to fly with the Brits.
8: We go to the UN and we agree to just to abolish soccer, football, start from zero, create an inclusive new name for the sport that's global, accepted by every nation, less than 36 syllables.
6: I think that'll be about as successful as the idea of Esperanto, wasn't that the language that was invented? They're trying to bring all of the Europeans together. And I think it'll be that successful, Jerry. Yeah, I don't think it'll go anywhere.
0: Clearly little political will there from England's unauthorized spokesman. At any rate, there's no time left. The World Cup starts next Thursday. For now, we are stuck with soccer or forced into football, depending on your point of view. Luckily, there is one term in the beautiful game that rings the same from sea to shining sea.
9: Goal! Goal! Goal! Goal! Goal! Goal!
0: For The World, I'm Jerry Haddon, Barcelona.

0: still to come on the show, a tribute to the writer behind Persepolis, a now legendary memoir that changed how much of the world saw the people of Iran. 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
2: 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Iranian author Marjan Satrapi has died at the age of 56. The World remembers her life and legacy in the final segment of today's program. It is 2:49. I'm Michelle Hennigan. Gretchen Lancor will have your traffic update in 10 minutes.
3: 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It's the supply part that's a challenge. The world's biggest elk antler auction. Seriously. 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
0: This is The World. I'm Marco Werman. Marjan Satrapi is a literary giant. Her defining work, Persepolis, was a groundbreaking memoir of her childhood. It gave readers all over the world a vivid and unsettling picture of life under the Iranian regime, and it did so with literal pictures. She wrote it as a graphic novel. When Satrapi created Persepolis, she lived in France and didn't think anyone would publish it. So she told an audience at a Pen America event in 2012. But she said she needed to write it for herself.
4: It was very important to me to have just one other version of the story. You know, we had a government that really confiscated from us, you know, our identity, made of us, you know, just a population.
0: Her expectations were small.
4: I said to myself, yeah, maybe, you know, like 10, 9 people, you know, I can make a Xerox and give it to them.
0: Persepolis not only ended up getting published, it then got translated into more than 20 languages and adapted for the screen as an animated film. Marjan Satrapi's death was announced this week. She was 56. We remember her today with Nahid Siamdous, a professor of Middle Eastern politics and culture at the University of Texas, Austin, who told us why Satrapi's seminal work was so powerful.
5: She tells the story through the eyes of a child, of a little girl. Right. And with lots of humor and wit, a child that sort of comes of age in these years. And we can always relate to a little child seeing things. We don't take position, sort of political positions instantly. She also always had a real humanist eye. As much as she portrayed, you know, these strict Islamists, she kind of drew out the absurdity of it all and, you know, brought so much humor and wit into it. And there's so many scenes in Persepolis that are experiences that many Iranians can and did relate to.
0: And it's all happening to a child and then a teenager in the years just after the stunning events of 1979 and the emergence of the Islamic Revolution. I mean, the criticism of the regime became a mainstay of her work. She followed up Persepolis with several sequels as well as other graphic novels. Tell me more about how that criticism of the Islamic Republic emerged in her other work.
5: Yeah, she wrote about the repression, the political repression of the Islamic Republic, the fact that it didn't allow people to live the lives that they imagined. This really comes through in certainly in the second volume of Persepolis. There's a scene, for example, where there's a party that's broken up by the Revolutionary Guards and, you know, these young people try to flee. And one of them, and this is actually something that did happen in 1990s, early 1990s in Iran, where these boys trying to jump from roof to roof in order to evade the Revolutionary Guards. One of them actually falls to his death. So you know, this simple fact of trying to have a party as a young person and falling to your death, you know, she really criticized them for not allowing Iranians to even live a normal life, let alone be politically vocal and try to create a political future that is livable.
0: I mean, part of what made Marjan's body of work so commanding, especially Persepolis, is that these were graphic novels, or comics as Marjan preferred. I mean, before this point, really the only other touchstone for tackling serious subjects in cartoon form was in Mouse by Art Spiegelman, his telling of his parents surviving a Holocaust using mice as Jews and cats as Nazis. Why was Marjan Satrapi's use of this medium to tell her story so groundbreaking?
5: It hadn't existed before. And in fact, you know, this sort of political history and memoir combined together in a work to tell the story of post-revolutionary Iran obviously hadn't happened prior to this. But also many other works subsequently modeled their telling of other histories of Gaza, Palestine, elsewhere in the Middle East, the, you know, Arab Spring in Egypt and elsewhere. We now have so many graphic novels that are in many ways modeled on Marjan's work. And it was groundbreaking because it allowed people access to these stories in a way that was relatable. People could really identify with the characters in these stories. They could, you know, it was beyond sort of this big, heavy wall of politics and history, you know, which makes the Middle East a kind of a little harder to grasp for ordinary people in the West, especially. But she really built a bridge. It's also part of how she drew these characters, right? They're likable on the page. The stark black and white is both, there's something both very simple and very complex about it. I think her work about embroideries, for example, where she has a group of women, characters of women, of intergenerational women, talk about love, marriage, sex, right, and all of that. These are not subjects that are easily done in ways that people can relate to and laugh about, and especially within Iranian culture. But she put all these things on the page and really opened up worlds of conversation among Iranians, but also among Iranians and Westerners. So many people in the U.S. and Europe have read this work. I know it's taught in schools, in middle schools, in high schools. I use it in my college courses. It is that sort of substantial that you can use it in a college course to introduce students to the history of post-revolutionary Iran.
0: Well, the film version of Persepolis, I see, sold over 1 million tickets in France alone. Interestingly, when she died, Marjan Satrapi had been living in France for years. She's French-Iranian, but she turned down the Légion d'honneur, France's highest official award. And according to multiple interviews she'd given over that time, she's still considered Iran home. What did her work mean for members of the Iranian diaspora?
5: It meant the world because she, you know, had presented, she had held on to this notion of an Iran where we could still return to and live. And that is something that she said, right? And why she rejected that honor. She said, you know, Paris with all of its beauties and, you know, I do feel French after all this time here, but Tehran will always be home for me. And the fact that she didn't give in to these political pressures of painting Iran in negative ways simply because of a government that, you know, of course, we all disagree with, but she kept on to that hope of the beauties of Iran, which is its people at the end of the day, its humanist culture, its riches, its cultural riches. And she held on to that. And, you know, the fact there aren't that many, you know, peoples in the diaspora among artists who have stood up and just spoken their mind so clearly, so honestly, and, you know, without fear, with such courage, and shone a light for, you know, we can say no to war against Iran and also criticize the Islamic Republic. And so I think we've just lost an incredible, it's just a devastating loss.
0: Those thoughts on the legacy of writer and illustrator Marjan Satrapi from Nahid Siamdust at the University of Texas in Austin. Authorities have not released a cause of death for Marjan Satrapi. Her family has said she died of sadness following the passing of her husband last year.
1: 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I'm Carolyn Beeler.
0: And I'm Marco Werman. We'll see you again tomorrow.

0: 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By the PRX Ambassador Council, whose members include Brian and Laura Baumert, Rhonda Rochambeau and Lawrence Schulman, Roman Mars, and the Kelson Foundation. 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The World is a co-production of GBH Boston and PRX.
1: The PBS NewsHour is just ahead here on KQED after your traffic update, starting with a stall on the Bay Bridge. Here's Gretchen Lancor.
2: Yes, the problem is you're heading for the bridge, eastbound 80 before the San Francisco Anchorage. There's a stall that's blocking the right lane. Has traffic solid back to 101, and northbound 101 is all locked up from 280. And in Hercules, a crash for 80 eastbound before Highway 4. Emergency units are on scene with this three-vehicle crash on the shoulder. Traffic backed up to San Pablo Dam Road. Gretchen Lancor for KQED.
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3: Good evening, I'm Amna Nawaz. Jeff Bennett is on assignment. On the NewsHour tonight, President Trump's limits are tested after some Republicans in Congress push back, with immigration enforcement funding on the line. A new proposal could give Trump officials more control over scientific research grants if they don't align with the president's agenda.
4: I do not want a political appointee making the decisions as to not only what science will we pursue, but what that scientific outcome is.
3: And college graduates begin their job search in a world being transformed by artificial intelligence.
5: Major funding for the PBS NewsHour has been provided by

0: moving our economy for 160 years. 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
1: The Gordon and Betty Moore Foundation, established to create positive outcomes for future generations. And friends of the NewsHour, including Robert S. Kaplan and Wendy J. Selden through the Raymond James Charitable Endowment Fund. 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

0: 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Thank you.
1: Welcome to the NewsHour. The Senate is in the midst of voting on $72 billion of fresh funding for Border Patrol and Immigration and Customs Enforcement. The package has been held up for months since federal agents killed two U.S. citizens protesting immigration crackdowns in Minnesota. It stalled again when the Trump administration proposed nearly $2 billion for his so-called anti-weaponization fund, which could compensate January 6th rioters. Amendment votes are expected to run well into the night, but it's still unclear at this hour whether Republican leaders will ultimately be able to wrangle enough votes to pass the measure. Congressional correspondent Lisa Desjardins is here with the latest on that measure and the other Capitol Hill debates driving a wedge between legislative leaders and President Donald Trump. Lisa, it's good to see you.
2: Good to see you.
1: So where do things stand right now when it comes to funding for ICE and this anti-weaponization fund?
2: After 8 months, it does look like the ICE funding is lumbering perhaps toward passage tonight on the Senate floor, but the process is tedious. As you can see, this is that process called Votorama. It is definitely not as fun as that indicates. It is really more of a stare down, a process of exhausting senators through an endless series of amendments. But I am told it could end as soon as tonight on the floor. Now, in this debate, the two parties are not just divided on the they really are having two separate debates. First of all, for Republicans, this is about the ICE funding, about the border, and about what they say is a debate over security itself.
3: What you get is a secure border versus a broken border. What you get is ICE being able to do its job instead of being closed for business. To my Democratic colleagues, you're on the wrong side of this issue. You will find out in November.
2: But Democrats disagree. For them, this is still about ICE conduct, what you just reported. But it is also specifically about the president's anti-weaponization fund. His attorney general, his acting attorney general, said that it's not moving forward. But Democrats don't trust that. They think it needs to be codified and put into law now.
4: Do we believe, do any of us believe, that Donald Trump, who has lied to us day in and day out, will be able to resist getting his sticky fingers in the slush fund when it would benefit himself and his family?
2: So they are pushing for a law to ban it. Why are Democrats pushing for that in a separate ICE funding bill? The answer is actually simple, because they can. This special process allows them to do that. Interestingly enough, Amna, Republicans, many of them tell me they also want to have something codified to outlaw this kind of thing, including Lindsey Graham, who I just spoke with. You heard from him there on the floor. He says he's open to something like that, and he thinks the president might be able to accept it. So we'll watch carefully.
1: We'll watch and see. Separately, Lisa, I have to ask you, President Trump received what's probably the strongest rebuke yet from Congress yesterday when the House voted to end the war in Iran. What happened and what does it mean?
2: That's right. This was significant on the House floor, a vote of 215 to 208 to block the president's actions in a war, an assertion of Congress's war power altogether. How did it happen? Well, four Republicans joined with Democrats, there they are right there, to vote to block that war and block any more action in Iran. For now, House Republican leaders are holding on to that bill. It's a certain kind of resolution, a concurrent resolution. To become law, it would also need Senate passage and the president to not veto it. We do expect the Senate to hold a different vote on Iran in coming weeks. Mm-hmm. But this was a very strong statement whether or not it leads to any changes in war policy.
1: Another question we know senators are going to face soon. The president said he's going to nominate to act as on a permanent basis as attorney general, the current acting attorney general, Todd Blanche. What do we think will happen?
2: Yeah, Mr. Blanche has had a lot of face time with senators lately over that anti-weaponization fund that is not popular with Republicans. Now, right now, there are senators telling me behind the scenes that they have doubts with him, especially because of that fund and because he was the personal attorney to the president. But more of them publicly say they favor him. One said they thought this man, their fellow Senator Eric Schmidt, was going to be the nominee. So that's another sort of pause for senators. But I think in the end, it reminds me of when perhaps Pete Hegseth was nominated and senators had a lot of problems behind the scenes. But in the end, Trump pushed him through. This could go either way, but I see the winds blowing in Todd Blanche's direction.
1: All right. Lisa Desjardins covering it all as usual. Lisa, thank you.
2: You're welcome.
1: In In the day's other headlines, President Trump's former national security advisor turned critic, John Bolton, has reportedly agreed to plead guilty to one felony count of illegally retaining classified information. The deal would settle a criminal case that burst into public view when FBI agents raided his Maryland home and Washington, D.C. office. Officials say he held on to sensitive diary-like notes that he planned to use for a memoir. If the deal is approved by a judge, Bolton could either face no prison time or up to 5 years in custody, plus more than $2 million in fines. U.S. officials said today there is no threat of mass infestation from a flesh-eating insect that's been detected in livestock in Texas. Authorities say the New World screwworm was found in a three-week-old calf in South Texas, but that no other cases have been confirmed so far. It's the first time in decades it's been detected in the U.S. At a hearing on Capitol Hill, Agriculture Secretary Brooke Rollins stressed the threat to livestock production did not mean a threat to the food supply.
5: We are using every tool at our disposal to eliminate this threat to our livestock producers and to our national security, and we will actively keep you updated. Thankfully, this pest does not represent any sort of challenge to our food safety, and that's a really important message.
1: The New World screwworm is a parasitic fly that affects livestock, pets, and wildlife, and in rare cases, people, though officials say there's no current threat to humans. Hezbollah rejected the latest ceasefire agreement between Israel and Lebanon today and instead called for a complete Israeli withdrawal from Lebanon. Smoke billowed from Israeli strikes in southern Lebanon today that killed at least 4 people. A UN peacekeeper was also killed in the crossfire. The attacks came just hours after Israel and Lebanon agreed to extend their truce during talks in Washington that did not include Hezbollah. But speaking to reporters today, President Trump said he believed Hezbollah wanted to find an end to the fighting.
6: I think Hezbollah, I will tell you, they called us and they said, how about stopping? And I think you're going to see things happen over there. That's been like a little bit of a different world, but it's interconnected with Iran. And it would be really nice if Lebanon could have some peace.
1: Meantime, in Gaza, health officials say a series of Israeli airstrikes killed at least 10 people over the last day. One strike hollowed out entire floors of an apartment building in Gaza City. Families began burial preparations today. The victims included 2 women and 2 children. A court in Colorado reversed the homicide convictions today for 2 paramedics who'd been sentenced in the overdose death of Elijah McClain. The 23-year-old black man had been forcibly restrained by police as he walked home from a convenience store in 2019. The paramedics injected him with ketamine and were found guilty of criminally negligent homicide after a trial in 2023. Today's ruling sends their cases back to a lower court. McClain's final words, "I can't breathe," foreshadowed those of George Floyd a year later and helped fuel public anger over police tactics across the nation. Tens of thousands of people have been getting a sneak peek at the Obama Presidential Center in Chicago. The facility officially opens on Juneteenth, but friends, students, and journalists have been strolling the nearly 20-acre campus this week. The $850 million project reflects the life and legacy of the nation's 44th commander-in-chief and first black president. It includes a replica of the Oval Office from his time in office, a collection of former First Lady Michelle Obama's gowns, and a full-size basketball court, reflecting one of Mr. Obama's favorite pastimes. Stocks on Wall Street ended mixed today amid a fall in oil prices. The Dow Jones Industrial Average jumped nearly 900 points, but the Nasdaq posted a modest loss of about 20 points. In the meantime, the S&P 500 rose for a 10th time in 11 sessions. And the French-Iranian author and filmmaker Marjane Satrapi has died. She was best known for her graphic novel series Persepolis, based on her own coming of age in Tehran after the Islamic Revolution. It was later adapted into an Oscar-nominated film directed by Satrapi. She spoke with the NewsHour's Jeffrey Brown in 2012 on telling complex stories about Iranian people.
7: Unfortunately, you know, Iran is reduced, you know, to veil and beard and nuclear weapon. The problem when we did reduce people to or a country to a notion, then they become abstract. And from the second they stop being human beings, then we can go and bomb them and kill them.
1: She also wrote the graphic novel Chicken with Plums and directed the Marie Curie biopic Radioactive, starring Rosamund Pike. French President Emmanuel Macron called Satrapi an artist devoted to freedom whose work carried a universal message. Her family said she died of sadness after the death of her husband last year. Marjane Satrapi was 56 years old. Still to come on the NewsHour. A new book offers guidance for young people entering the workforce during an uncertain time. A musical phenom introduces an old instrument to new audiences, plus much more.
0: This is the PBS NewsHour from the David M. Rubenstein Studio at WETA in Washington, headquarters of PBS News.
1: The Trump administration is proposing a sweeping overhaul of how the federal government awards billions of dollars in research grants, giving political appointees a much larger role in funding decisions. The administration argues these changes are necessary to stop what they call a woke agenda. But researchers across many fields say this could allow the administration to effectively limit and exert more control over critical scientific research. Our William Brangham has more.
8: Now, these proposed changes, which were put out by the Office of Management and Budget, or OMB, call for new criteria to review grants, including no funding or promoting of diversity, equity, or inclusion. Projects must, quote, demonstrably advance the president's policy priorities. And in a major change, political appointees, not necessarily subject matter experts, would be required to give the final okay before money is awarded. For more on all this, we are joined by Craig McLean. He is the former chief scientist at the National Oceanic and Atmospheric Administration, where he oversaw grants and awards flowing through that agency. Craig, thank you so much for being here. You are part of this organization called Stand Up for Science that is pushing back against this change. Help us understand why this would make a difference, because to some people, they might think these are relatively minor changes. You know, putting a different person at the top of the decision-making chain doesn't seem like such a huge shift. Why is this so troubling to you?
9: It's remarkably troubling because, first off, the Trump administration has already demonstrated its ability in the past to displace scientific judgment with their own political pronouncements. One of them is climate change, believing that it doesn't exist when, in fact, the evidence is conclusive that climate change is real, humans are causing it. So this is an administration that is quite ready to displace scientific truths for their own convenient interpretation. And that's remarkably damaging to the integrity of the United States, to the safety of our people, and to the value of science itself.
8: I mean, OMB, in putting out their statements about this, they told us today that this, to them, is about eliminating waste, fraud, and abuse, trying to stop woke funding projects. And they argue on some level that this is the prerogative of any administration to stress the kinds of research they want and de-emphasize others. What do you make about that argument?
9: Publicly elected officials have always stated their preference for where the science enterprise might focus, and they state that preference by the annual appropriation, the money that Congress passes and then hands over to the federal agencies, and those federal agencies are populated with merit-driven individuals who then make the judgments as to what should be awarded where. And we also have seen the use of peer review panels where non-federal individuals, scientists, come in and evaluate proposals and then make selections. So what we're doing here that's very different is we're asking political appointees who often do not have the credibility or experience in the positions that they're in to be making those judgments instead of the people who have spent their entire careers in a position to gain the knowledge and experience as to what's the best investment scientifically. I do not want a political appointee making the decisions as to not only what science will we pursue, but what that scientific outcome is. And the Trump administration has repeatedly demonstrated they don't understand science, they don't believe in much of the science, health or climate and other subjects. And putting people like that in the control seat to determine what the scientific answer is unconscionable.
8: This is not just about climate work. This is across all of government. And OMB argues that they specifically want to eliminate any DEI grant-making that is going on. What is your sense as to what the impact of that elimination would be?
9: It would narrow the field of participants. I think the Trump administration has a very sensitive tripwire that if anyone who doesn't look like their perceived majority of white males winds up in a position of responsibility or an advantage or as a financial recipient awardee, that there must be some other reason than their skill and abilities to have found themselves in such a place. And they're doing it aggressively because I think the National Science Foundation, among other agencies, had a very proud and aggressive stance to try and open and widen the aperture of participation of all Americans with appropriate scientific credentials.
8: I just want to read you a statement that OMB gave us today about the rationale for this. They write, quote, federal grants were already politicized by the last administration to promote a far-left DEI agenda. Funding went to projects like drag shows in Ecuador and transgender experiments on mice. That ends now. With this new rule, the Trump administration will bring much-needed transparency to the grant-making process and ensure taxpayer dollars are spent wisely. I should say researchers have pushed back quite hard on this assertion that there was any research trying to turn mice transgender. But to their larger argument, they are saying this is a corrective, a needed corrective. What do you say to that?
9: I don't see this as a correction. I see this as a regression or a degradation of standards that were advanced to make science more open and available to everyone. The fact that they don't understand what those experiments were like is, number one, disappointing. But number two, if that's the best answer they could come up with, it reveals that they don't understand science, because that's not what those experiments were. There were no transgender mice. I would have been much more inspired to hear OMB talk about things like trying to economize in the regulatory burden on the scientific and academic community and the likes of that. But they have missed that opportunity, and they rely on their political talking points.
8: All right, that is Craig McLean, the former chief science officer at NOAA. Thank you so much for being here.
9: Thank you very much for having me.

0: Well, we are in commencement season, when graduates look back on their accomplishments and look ahead to their future ambitions. But shifts in the economy and the anxiety around it are changing how this generation of grads see their prospects. Allie Rogan has more on that as part of our series, Rethinking College.
1: Recent college graduates are facing one of the more difficult job markets in many years. The unemployment rate for recent graduates between the ages of 22 to 27 is over 5.5%, and some believe it's higher than that. It's above the national unemployment rate. And all of the talk and forecasting about AI wiping out millions of jobs is souring young adults on what they could face. Take a listen to this montage of recent commencement speeches where a speaker talked about AI and how they were received by students.
2: Last December, Time magazine selected its person of the year for 2025. And it was the architects of artificial intelligence. Interesting.
3: The rise of artificial intelligence is the next industrial revolution. What happened?
4: AI is rewriting production as we sit here. I know it. Deal with it. Like I said, it's a tool.
1: We're going to talk tonight about some ways of navigating this moment. It's the focus of a new book by New York Times journalist Jodi Kantor. It's called How to Start Discovering Your Life's Work. Jodi, welcome back to the NewsHour.
5: Thank you so much.
1: We are well into commencement season, and this book really came out of an address you gave last year where you talked to students, you interviewed many of them before giving your speech about some of the fears that they were facing. And since that time, it seems like the conditions have only gotten worse. What are you hearing from students now about their worries about, you know, getting into the job market and really start beginning to chart the rest of their lives?
5: One of the reasons they're so worried, and one of the reasons why I think many of them have a negative impression of AI, is that they are being sent a terrible cultural message. Graduation is supposed to be a moment of possibility, and they're being told the AI moment is going to make you superfluous. Entry-level workers are not going to be needed. I think, first of all, we don't know that that's true, and it's also a very damaging message. The other thing that is very important to say is, memo for anyone who hasn't applied for a job in a while, the job hiring process is very AI fueled right now, and it has turned digital and lonely. Looking for a job has always been stressful, but these young people are going from gigantic digital job portal to gigantic digital job portal. They're seeing these listings that may or may not be ghost listings, meaning do they even represent real jobs? Some of them are being interviewed by AI instead of being interviewed by real people. So they are entering into the workforce and and essentially meeting nobody. And they say that this is just a degrading and dehumanizing experience. So the boost did not surprise me at all. But that said, I think there's a more interesting question here, and this is the question I tried to address in the book. What are they supposed to actually do? They need jobs. They need to move forward with their lives. So what does it look like for a young person to have a positive, productive response to this very intimidating and degrading environment?
1: And you offer a lot of advice about how to respond to this degrading environment. I do want to ask you, though, first, you talk in the book about how every generation has its advice that eventually becomes obsolete, whether it's study Japanese or, you know, one word, plastics. So in some ways, it does seem like this generation is no different. But then in others, it seems like the conditions are much harder. So where do you think this generation lies in terms of how hard things are over the spectrum of when people graduated?
5: I think we can say what we do know and what we don't know. What we do know is that there is a long history of people being told exactly what was going to happen in the workplace that turned out to be wrong or misleading. And also there's like a long history of conventional wisdom about the thing you supposedly have to study. When I was in high school, it was learn Japanese. We were literally told that the Japanese were going to take over the world economy and that we were going to be losers if we were not fluent in Japanese. Well, meanwhile, the Japanese stock market after that languished for 30 years. And then the conventional wisdom was you need to learn genetics, and then it was Mandarin, and then it was coding. So these are all great pursuits. If this is your passion, of course you should study it. But is it an infallible golden ticket that is going to earn you instant stability? Of course not. So I would say the first thing we can say is, like, beware of conventional wisdom or anybody who professes too much certainty about exactly what's going to happen. I think the second thing we can say is that it's too early in the game to know exactly what's going to happen with the future of work. It's a really tough hiring point right now, as you alluded to. AI is not the only reason. It may not even be the major reason. I think we are several years out from seeing exactly what the workplace will look like, whether AI is really going to be a revolution or more of a red herring. And for that reason, I want us to work with really time-tested materials that will be durable for this generation no matter what happens.
1: And a couple of the materials are the concepts that you lay out include finding your craft and marrying it with a need that's out there. Can you flesh that out for us a little bit?
5: The best careers, the people who are both happiest and most successful, I think have harnessed two things, a craft and a need. And I think you want to look for each of those and pair them. A craft is a special skill you have that other people don't have. Surgery is certainly a craft, but so is putting together an amazing news broadcast like this one. Baking can be a craft. Writing recipes can be a craft. Teaching can be a craft. A craft is something you get good at over a long period of time. It's not instantaneous. But when you have it, it provides at least some protection from being treated as disposable or interchangeable in the marketplace. Any employee can be fired, but your craft can never be taken away from you. And then I think if craft is authority, I think it gets really powerful when it's paired with a need. I want to say to young people, using your own eyes and ears, what is your independent assessment of what other human beings are going to need during your time at work? What products, what services, what information? When you have a need that you're chasing, your career is less like a lonely paddle up a stream, and it's more like you're being buoyed by a rushing river, whether it's an altruistic need or a business need that is pushing you. I think the need factor is also very important right now because of what we talked about a second ago. Young people are being told essentially that they're not needed. That's not true. I want them to have a rejoinder and a way of saying, of course, my energies and ambitions are valuable. I'm going to give my dreams a fighting chance here.
1: Such great advice to end on. The book is How to Start. Jodi Kantor, thank you so much for talking with us about it.
5: Thank you for having me.
0: Let's return now to Capitol Hill, where the U.S. House yesterday voted to limit President Trump from further military action in Iran. One of the Republicans who voted for that resolution is Congressman Brian Fitzpatrick of Pennsylvania. He joins us now. Congressman, it's good to see you. Welcome back to the NewsHour.
6: Thanks for having me.
0: So we reported earlier you were one of four House Republicans to vote for that Iran War Powers Bill. You did vote against it earlier in the year, in March and in April. You changed your vote to yes in May and again last night. So why the change? Why support that now?
6: Yeah, it's very simple. It's following the law. The War Powers Act of 1973 has two essential requirements, 48-hour notification in advance, and within 60 days of hostilities commencing, approval by Congress. So as soon as we hit that 60-day mark, every resolution that's been brought to the floor, I've supported. It's just a simple, basic matter of following the law. Some people complain about the War Powers Act of 73. There's two choices. You follow the law or you change it. You can't violate it. That's not an option.
0: So you don't seem to buy the president's argument then that the clock had stopped when the ceasefire was declared. But I'm sure you saw the president react to you and the other yes votes. He called you bad Republicans and grandstanders. He said, why would you do, rather, who would do such an unpatriotic thing? What's your response to that?
6: Well, I think following the law is very patriotic. And listen, we get criticized all the time in this job. You can't let that affect your focus. I report to no person or no party in Washington, D.C. I work for the people back home in Bucks and Montgomery counties of Pennsylvania, Pennsylvania's first congressional district. They're my bosses. I listen to them intently, and my job is to reflect their voice here on the House floor, and I'm going to continue to do that.
0: So this measure is specific to military action in Iran, but we have heard the president threaten to use military action in other places, like Cuba. I'm just curious if you believe that the president needs congressional approval before any potential military action in Cuba.
6: Yeah, again, follow the law, right? We have a War Powers Act that spells this out. By the way, unfortunately, many presidents that have preceded this one have violated it as well. I was not in Congress then. I am in Congress now, and I'm going to enforce the law now. Under President Obama, we had Libya. Under President Clinton, we had Bosnia and Kosovo. Under President George H.W. Bush, we had Panama. What we've seen consistently is the executive branch tends to take a view of the War Powers Act of 1973 that's most deferential to Article II, to the executive branch. But we have three branches of government in this country. I work for the legislative branch. We have to be a separate, independent constitutional check on the other branches of government, including the executive branch. So it's pretty basic for me. Follow the law.
0: While I have you, I want to ask you, as a member of the House Intelligence Committee as well, we've heard the president say that he will name Bill Pulte as his new director of national intelligence to replace Tulsi Gabbard. The president said today that it wouldn't be on a permanent basis. As you well know, Pulte is now head of a federal housing finance agency. He doesn't seem to have any kind of intelligence background at all. So permanent or not, do you believe he's qualified to serve in that role?
6: I do not, no.
0: So what do you make of the president's plans to push ahead with this, even if it is on an acting basis? Does that worry you about the integrity of the job for the top intelligence official in the country?
6: Of course. You know, you always want somebody with a background in intelligence. I've been in the intelligence community for 15 years as an FBI agent prior to coming here, and now as the chairman of the CIA subcommittee on the House Permanent Select Committee on Intelligence. You know, these are serious jobs. They require people with a background in the subject matter. We have a lot of issues, including FISA Section 702 that we're debating right now, that the Director of National Intelligence has a significant voice in. So yes, you always want someone with the background. I've spent my whole life in the IC. So I think that, I answer the question. I think that he's not qualified to do it. The president appointed him. Purportedly on an acting basis, so we'll see who gets the nomination.
0: Do you believe there's enough Republicans who've expressed similar concerns that the president could walk back putting Bill Pulte in that job?
6: In terms of nominating him?
0: Yes.
6: Well, I don't think he'll get confirmed. I think that's pretty clear.
0: So you have concerns about Bill Pulte. What about Todd Blanche? Because we've now heard the president will actually nominate him to be officially the a permanent attorney general. He's been serving in an acting role. We reported earlier on some of the headwinds he might face in the confirmation process. Do you believe he should be confirmed in a permanent role?
6: I do not. You know, I've been at the tip of the spear on fighting back against this so-called anti-weaponization fund. I think it was a serious abuse of authority by the acting attorney general. So much so that I introduced a bipartisan bill with Tom Suozzi, my co-chair of the Problem Solvers Caucus, to fix this instance. But moreover, we're going to go back and actually get to the root of the 1956 Federal Judgment Act. The bill is that old that has been significantly watered down in 1961 and 63 and several points thereafter that really migrated a lot of authority away from Article I, Congress and towards Article II and gave a ton of discretion to the Attorney General, too much discretion that allows it to be abused like it was now. So we got to fix that. But to answer your question, that really undermined my confidence in his judgment.
0: It's Congressman Brian Fitzpatrick of Pennsylvania. Congressman, so much more to talk about. We hope you'll come back and join us again soon. Thank you for your time.
6: You bet. Thanks.
0: The pipe organ is typically associated with formal concert halls and church music, traditional works by Baroque composers like Bach. But one musician is broadening the instrument's reputation and has gotten over a million people to tune in. Our senior arts correspondent, Jeffrey Brown, with help from our friends at Maine Public, went to experience this in Portland. It's part of our arts and culture series, Canvas.
7: A lone musician at the console of an instrument capable of enormous and enormously varying sounds. Hands and feet flying across the keyboards.
8: Oh my gosh, thank you so much for coming. I am so excited about this.
7: It's become a most unexpected phenomenon, playing out before packed audiences.
9: Hello, I'm here at the Sydney Opera House.
7: And gaining large followings on social media.
9: I will give in this baby Trader Joe's bag, and it's the perfect size for my organ shoes.
7: For the traditional pipe organ, something big is happening, and Anna Lapwood is helping lead the way.
9: It's a novelty that people haven't been given the opportunity to understand, because it's been impossible to get them close enough. But now with social media, we can bring a million people close enough, just through a phone. They come to the concerts. They come and they want to hear what you're talking about, and they want to understand, and they have questions.
10: They want to see it live and real.
9: And they want to feel it. They want to feel the room shaking.
7: We got a glimpse of the Lapwood effect recently in Portland, Maine. As she prepared for the final performance of a U.S. tour playing the Kochmar organ, built for the city in 1912.
10: There's a lot going on here, right?
9: There's quite a lot going on, particularly an organ of this size, actually, because we have five keyboards, five manuals, you've got the full pedal board, you have all of the different stops, these are called stops, yeah, that control the sounds.
7: Ahead of the performance, she spent more than 18 hours registering the organ.
9: For every moment of the concert, you have to choose the sounds you want. And you have to basically audition the different sounds. For this program, about 350 different settings, all of which have to be programmed individually.
10: And this is a completely new organ for you, right?
9: It
10: is. So you are getting to know this instrument?
9: Every organ is totally different. It's a bit like sort of speed dating. And you have to like try and get to know the personality of the organ as quickly as possible.
10: Yeah.
9: And then figure out what that organ wants you to say with the music.
7: Lapwood's classical music credentials, Bach and all, are impeccable. Now the official organist at London's Royal Albert Hall, she was the first female organ scholar at Magdalen College in Oxford. Later director of music at Pembroke College, Cambridge. She tried many instruments in childhood. Somehow it was the organ, which she sometimes refers to as a machine, that offered a new kind of connection to audiences and more.
9: It is a way to connect with them, but I think for me it's been a way to connect with myself and figure out who I want to be on stage.
10: What does that mean?
9: I feel the most free, natural version of myself.

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1: It has brought the organ front and center into public consciousness.
2: The popularity she's gained has also led her into some unexpected places, performing with contemporary artists from other musical genres, including a collaboration with the electronica musician Bonobo.
3: Toccata and fugue in D minor!
1: They heard me practicing and came on stage.
4: They were like, this is so cool! Oh, wouldn't it be cool if we included the organ in our set tomorrow?
1: So I ended up joining the show with no notice. And it was so far outside my comfort zone. I had no idea what I was getting myself in for.
5: Yeah.
1: And then these soaring strings. And I just started crying. The wool had just been pulled from over my eyes. And I went, oh my gosh, the musical world is about 70 million times larger than I'd ever imagined it could be. No one knew I was going to be doing it, and the crowd just erupted.
2: Clearly behind all this, Lapwood's personal effervescence, love of her instrument,
6: Lord of the Rings, this is the biggest project I've ever done,
2: and desire to communicate directly with her audience, including regular posts of behind the scenes of her life and work, and middle of the night rehearsals, often the only time she can access these special and unique instruments. It's paying off with more than 4 million followers across platforms.
5: Is that a phenomenon that still surprises you?
1: All the time.
5: All the time?
1: It's so strange. I always say there's like Anna Lapwood and there's Anna, right?
5: Who's here with me?
1: Oh, somewhere in the middle, I think. Okay. Probably a little mix.
5: Yeah.
1: I try to bring as much as I can over. And I think there's something that people like about that because it feels like it gives them permission to be the most authentic version of themselves as well.
2: The Portland concert had ticket holders come from 43 states and 4 foreign countries.
7: Hello.
6: Hi. Can I give you a hug?
2: And she greeted many of them for more than 2 hours after the concert ended.
8: She just exudes this enthusiasm.
7: Hi. How are you?
9: I'm fine, and you?
10: Her energy, it's just magnetic.
7: Chloe, well, come this way. Come this way.
11: The way she lights up, she's so entertaining to watch.
2: Lapwood's growing audiences online and in halls around the world are more than happy with what and how she's playing. For the PBS NewsHour, I'm Jeffrey Brown in Portland, Maine.

0: And we'll be back shortly. 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For those of you staying with us, we take a trip back to Antarctica with science correspondent Miles O'Brien. He traveled there earlier this year with a team of scientists who are trying to understand why the Thwaites Glacier is melting so quickly. In this Encore report, Miles looks at some of the research they conducted despite a major setback.
1: The timing was awkward. New York University glaciologist David Holland and I landed on the Thwaites Glacier almost precisely when the valiant effort to bore through it and install a suite of sensors in the ocean beneath reached an unceremonious dead end.
2: We might be stuck.
3: We did not succeed in doing what we wanted to do, was to put a weather station in the ocean out there to begin to monitor it. What we achieved there was nothing. Not absolutely nothing. A little bit Shakespearean.
1: The tragedy became comedy when Dr. Holland asked me to give him a hand, which, as an arm amputee, is literally all I had to offer.
4: Yeah.
1: All right. But I have a hard time saying no.
4: Okay, these are empty. Just my speed.

0: All right. Let's go! Are you doing your end?
1: No, I think we'll just drag it.
0: All right.
2: So we started setting up the distributed temperature sensor, the last instrument slated to go down the hole. The heavy gear connects to a fiber optic cable that provides continuous temperature readings from the surface to the sea floor. But now it will come up about 650 feet short.
0: Once the hole closed up, you could have closed up shop and just come back to the ship, but you didn't. Why?
3: So it shows the possibility of what we can do in terms of remote instrumentation. So it would be sugarcoating to say, you know, that's really great. I would say that's better than nothing.
2: The drill project was the marquee event of a month-long scientific campaign launched from the deck of the icebreaker Arone, owned by the Korea Polar Research Institute, or COPRI. Despite the drilling failure, they notched some success. One of the helicopters flew for several days over the ice.
4: A little bit of a haze to the left of us, too.
2: Surveying with a powerful radar able to peer through the thick ice to measure it and see what the lay of the land is below. Now in its sixth year, the research campaign is a partnership between COPRI, the University of Texas, and Montana State University.
5: So they've been out for, 6 hours now? A little over 6 hours.
2: The field team leader is glaciologist Chris Pierce.
5: We've got really good quality data, and we've got really good coverage coming out of this.
2: He showed me one of their radargrams. It's a two-dimensional slice of the ice, like an MRI or X-ray. Understanding the terrain beneath the ice is a priority for researchers developing models to predict how fast the glacier might retreat.
5: Once you get past a certain point, you're going to have a really low friction surface on which the glacier can slide. So that's one of the reasons that people believe that Thwaites is particularly susceptible to instabilities.
2: To help calibrate his radar, Pierce turns to sea ice scientist Siobhan Johnson of the British Antarctic Survey to get a precise read on the density of fern, snow that is transitioning to ice. She is an expert in ice coring. We were on top of Thwaites when she showed me how it's done.
0: So a little easier than doing it manually, so let's give it a try and see how it goes.
2: She uses a coring device attached to a cordless drill. Easy peasy. This core represents about 6 months of fern. It tells a story if you know how to read it. Clear ice means a warm spell.
6: Oh, actually, you see a little here. That's a melt layer. Do you see?
0: Oh, yeah, I do.
2: When she cores sea ice, she cuts a precise section, then weighs it to determine its density. In 2016, sea ice here began a sharp and unexpected drop as the climate crisis changes wind and ocean currents. Melting sea ice does not directly raise sea level, since it's already floating. But its loss can indirectly accelerate the melting of land ice, glaciers like Thwaites. The role of sea ice in glacier melt forecasts is one of a myriad of uncertainties this expedition was designed to help unravel. Perhaps the most novel approach was this, a device called Rift Ox. Polar geophysicist Jamin Greenbaum of the Scripps Institution of Oceanography at UC San Diego teamed up with helicopter maestro Dominic O'Rourke to fly into ice canyons on a series of daring missions.
7: Sir, at Thwaites, we can take advantage of the fact that it's collapsing and producing these rifts that allow you to get to places that, you know, in other glaciers you just can't get to.
2: Rift Ox is lifted by helicopter and flown to a fractured rift. It breaks through thin ice and lowers a rosette of canisters as deep as 2,800 feet. They capture water samples at prescribed depths. They're looking for telltale signs of subglacial discharge, formed under the glacier by geothermal heat and friction as the ice slides over the rock. It squirts into the sea, where it mixes with warm ocean water.
7: You know, I like to think of the warm ocean as like the fire. And this subglacial discharge, I like to think of it like lighter fluid that's getting sprayed into the fire, and it just blows the whole thing up.
2: His early data have confirmed this hypothesis.
7: And lo and behold, in Area 3, we see direct evidence of subglacial discharge. So it really is exactly where we thought it might be.
2: It's all hard-won data. COPRI is vowing to return in 2 years. The puzzle pieces are elusive, and the hard work here moves at the pace of a glacier. But this one, the most consequential of them all, is moving faster than efforts to understand it. For the PBS NewsHour, I'm Miles O'Brien at the Thwaites Glacier.

0: In a northeastern corner of Montana sits the small town of Freud. Rural and deeply conservative, it backed President Trump during every one of his White House runs. But earlier this year, when federal immigration agents detained one of the town's longtime residents, this tight-knit community pushed back. Here's Montana PBS's Matt Standel.
1: Just 50 miles from the Canadian border, the town of Freud is home to less than 200 people. For more than a decade, Roberto Orozco Ramirez has been one of them.
2: Roberto's our neighbor. He's a part of our community.
1: Over the years, Roberto has come to mean a lot of things to a lot of people here. He's a local diesel mechanic, Little League coach, and father of four boys.
3: Great businessman. He's my neighbor, been my neighbor next door for 11 years.
1: But what residents of Freud didn't know until recently is that Roberto is also an undocumented immigrant who had been deported back in 2009.
4: Up until 6 months ago, I didn't know Roberto was illegal.
1: Neighbor Keith Nordland says Border Patrol vehicles started showing up around town in early January.
4: We had 24 hours a day, 7 days a week. We had at least two Border Patrolmen in our town.
1: Agents staked out Roberto's house and, according to his neighbors, even harassed Roberto's children.
4: I personally don't believe that's right. Them four boys are American citizens.
1: Roberto turned himself in on January 25th. The government charged him with illegal re-entry and immediately took him into detention, telling Montana PBS that this enforcement action represents a community safety priority.
4: The beef is donated by a local ranch.
1: Within days, Keith Nordland found himself organizing the biggest fundraiser this town had ever seen to help Roberto. More people showed up to the Freud Community Center than the town has residents. They shared a meal, they bid on hay and gravel and tools, raising thousands of dollars for Roberto's family. A separate legal fund raised thousands more.
5: It's really hard seeing that now he's in jail.
1: Roberto Orozco Jr. is Roberto's oldest son. He says his father fled cartel violence in Mexico as a teenager and came here to build a better life.
5: It's incredible seeing such a hardworking man, I mean my dad, be in a situation like this. I just don't find it very fair.
1: When Montana attorney Laura Christofferson heard about Roberto, she says she began studying immigration law and hired an expert thanks to those private donations. And what they found changed everything.
6: What we believe is that even in 2009, at the time of his first deportation, he was not afforded due process, which means he was illegally removed.
1: Christofferson says she found mistake after mistake in the way federal authorities handled Roberto's deportation, and says since January, ICE agents have repeatedly violated his rights.
6: I think people should understand that this is a person who's been in the U.S. more than 25 years, raised a family with four U.S. citizen children who are contributing members of our community. They pay taxes. They obey the rules. They follow the law. They don't take from our society.
1: In this deep red part of the state, there are mixed feelings about Roberto's legal status. But Keith Nordland says this ordeal has caused him to question some long-held political beliefs.
4: Oh, I'm not okay that Roberto was here illegally. I don't believe that's right. However, our system is so broken that a guy like Roberto that's came here, has worked his butt off, has built a business, he's thriving in a niche, and he is a valuable asset to our community. How is there not a way for him to be legal?
7: Orozco Ramirez versus Vicer et al.
1: Last month, Roberto's legal team made their case in a Montana courtroom, arguing the Trump administration denied Roberto his constitutional right to due process. Roberto's neighbors drove 6 hours across the state to attend the hearing.
8: Now, there's probably 25 from the Freud community.
9: I think it's kind of crazy to me how much this has affected the community.
10: He is so important to us as a community.
4: Because this isn't just about the letter of the law, this is about humans.
11: Good neighbors, you know, the kind that you want.
1: Roberto's four children sat in the front row while lawyers argued for and against his release. The federal judge ultimately sided with Roberto and against the Trump administration. So after more than 100 days behind bars, Roberto was released from jail. And as he walked out of the Cascade County Detention Center, his oldest son was there to surprise him. And when he finally made it back to Freud, Roberto's neighbors lined the streets, cheering him on as he made his way back to home. Roberto says this tight-knit community is what got him through ICE detention and helped him to keep one important thing in mind the whole time.
12: Well, I think knowing that I wasn't alone or my family wasn't alone, you just keep me pushing and I mean, going through whatever just to get to this day.
1: The residents of Freud never expected the nationwide crackdown on immigration to make its way to their tiny town, but when it did, they were determined to stand up for one of their own. For the PBS NewsHour, I'm Matt Standel in Freud, Montana.
0: And that is the NewsHour for tonight. I'm Amna Nawaz. On behalf of the entire NewsHour team, thank you for joining us.
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14: 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Here's Gretchen Lancourt.
15: Northbound 280 before Mariposa, two cars are blocking the two right lanes. Traffic backed up to 101 and a stall causing a big backup for eastbound 80 in San Francisco before the center Anchorage. It's blocking the right lane and has traffic stopped to 101. Northbound 101 backed up to 280. Gretchen Lancourt for KQED.
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16: Live from KQED News, I'm Rachel Miro. California economic leaders are warning that 80 of the state's nearly 400 hospitals are at risk of closing, and federal cuts to health care funding from President Trump's big, beautiful bill will only make it worse. KQED's health correspondent April Demboski has more.
17: Hospitals are often the economic center of rural towns. They're the largest employer, and their workers support local businesses and schools. California State Treasurer Fiona Ma says a hospital closure can devastate the whole community.
18: Without these hospitals, we are going to be losing populations. We're going to be losing jobs, and the healthcare outcomes obviously are going to plummet.
17: Ma says California has an emergency loan program for distressed hospitals, but it's already oversubscribed. A larger structural change will be needed to prevent closures and loss of services. I'm April Demboski, KQED News.
16: The city of Pacifica has shut down its popular municipal pier after major cracks developed in the walkway today. The city's structural engineer will have to sign off on its safety before the pier can be reopened. The owners of the Chit Chat Cafe, located at the end of the pier, posted on social media they're closed for good, as they believe the structure will soon be demolished. The pier, which is popular for fishing and sightseeing, has been closed for repairs several times in the past, usually after damage from unusually strong waves and high tides. The last time was in 2024. I'm Rachel Miro, KQED News.
14: 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Prices for shed antlers have roughly doubled in the last couple decades, spurred by demand from pet owners and a social media boom in the sport of shed antler hunting. But can the supply keep up? That's one of the stories coming up on Marketplace. 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This is KQED San Francisco, KQEI, North Highland, Sacramento. It's 4 o'clock.
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21: In Los Angeles, I'm Kai Rizdahl. It is Thursday today, the fourth day of June. Good as always to have you along, everybody. Here's a little choose-your-own-adventure as we get started. Today, according to AAA, regular gas right now, this is a national average, is $4.24 a gallon. That is, depending on which adventure you choose, either down more than 18 cents from a week ago and or nearly $1.10 more than we were paying a year ago. We all know why, I imagine, but the ramifications aren't always clear. The United States is exporting more of the oil that is produced here to make up for some of that missing Persian Gulf supply, because it's a global market, right? But that, in turn, has helped convince the Trump administration to draw down the Strategic Petroleum Reserve to try to keep prices down. Thing is, the Energy Information Administration said this week, U.S. petroleum inventories are now as low as they have been since 2004. Marketplace's Kaylee Wells gets us going with what that might mean.
22: The U.S. is exporting more oil, but not because it's producing more oil.
23: We're just kind of pulling that out of our inventory and we're shipping it overseas.
22: Abhi Rajendran with the Center for Energy Studies at the Baker Institute says exports from the U.S. have tempered the global supply shortage and actually kept prices relatively stable. But
23: the U.S. can't continue to be backstopped just through inventories for too much longer.
22: At this rate, analysts expect U.S. inventories to reach record lows because last time they got this low in the mid-2000s, the U.S. wasn't even close to exporting the millions of daily oil barrels it does now.
24: It's really easy to say, well, we can just stop that. Well, we really can't.
22: Patrick DeHaan, head of petroleum analysis at GasBuddy, says if we did stop exporting, oil companies would pretty much stop drilling.
24: You can't have a world in which the U.S. is the world's largest oil producer and we keep all of our own oil. It just wouldn't work like that. There's not enough financial incentive for oil companies to invest billions of dollars for a very limited return.
22: Even if the Strait of Hormuz were to open today, the U.S. would likely keep drawing down its stockpiles for months. Greg Priddy, senior fellow with the Center for the National Interest, says, for one thing, oil tankers are slow, and a lot of them are in the wrong place.
25: They're not sitting there waiting in the Arabian Sea to go in and pick a cargo up. A lot of them are parked near the destinations, or tankers that would have been going to the Gulf just picked up a cargo in Texas.
22: And if the war keeps going until the end of the year?
25: It's conventional wisdom even that the U.S. would be in recession.
22: Priddy says it's likely that U.S. drivers will pay $5 per gallon by July, and if the war continues, it could be $6 by the end of the summer. I'm Kaylee Wells for Marketplace.
21: Today's installment of What Could Possibly Go Wrong in This Economy is brought to us by the private credit market. Blackstone's private credit fund is capping what private credit investors can withdraw at 5%. They'd been asking for 10. Other private equity firms doing the same, Partners Group and Cliffwater. Marketplace's Sabri Benishore has more on what's eating those investors and a very quick refresher on what private credit is in the first place.
2: After the great financial crisis of the late aughts, interest rates were really low for a long time. And so investors were like, well, this sucks. How are we going to make money? So they started snooping around for good places to put their wealth.
3: There is generally big inflow of money into alternative space.
2: Victoria Ivashina is a professor at Harvard Business School. A lot of investors realized, let's just do what banks do. Let's lend money to businesses, but like new kinds of businesses, like software that banks are afraid of.
3: Traditional debt markets were not providing those forms of financing.
2: People who are not banks, doing bank-like things, lending specifically, is called private credit, and it took off.
3: It was exponential growth since after the financial crisis.
2: Private credit became even more popular when interest rates started to rise after COVID. Big companies did not like that, and they didn't like how inflexible traditional banks were about loans, so they started turning to private credit.
5: It reflects a broader trend of decline of traditional banking.
2: Tomas Piskorski is a professor at Columbia Business School. Private credit got even bigger when cloud computing and AI and data centers all joined the party, and investors went absolutely nuts for all of that.
5: The size of private credit more than tripled over the last few years.
2: So why are we now hearing about investors wanting to take their money out? Well, basically, with time, the warts on some of these investments are beginning to show, says Ivashina.
3: Well, as this asset class kind of expanded, we didn't see many defaults. When you start something, the problems are not imminent, right?
2: And sure enough, as time went on, there were defaults. And one of private credit's favorite darlings, software services, got a big scare that AI might undermine it.
3: That's where some of the pressures were concentrated.
2: So some investors got queasy. They wanted to take their chips home early. And some private credit firms have let them do it up to a point. But the vast majority of private credit firms do not allow that. And the vast majority of investors, especially the institutional mega investors, don't want out anyway, just yet. In New York, I'm Sabri Benishore for Marketplace.
21: Wall Street Today. Hey, here's a twist. Tech stocks suffered. The Dow had a great day. We will have the details when we do the numbers.

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1: And this is KQED News. Stay with us for All Things Considered, including a report on the new tensions that have emerged between President Trump and Israeli Prime Minister Benjamin Netanyahu right after the newscast and after your traffic update, starting with a crash in the Altamont Pass. Here's Gretchen Lancor.
2: Eastbound direction for 580 at North Flynn Road. It's a two-vehicle accident blocking the middle lane. CHP's on the way to help him to the shoulder, but traffic is stopped from 1st Street. And in San Mateo, a problem for 92 eastbound before El Camino Real. Two cars are in the center divide after a crash. Traffic backed up to Hillsdale Boulevard. Gretchen Lancor for KQED.
1: 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The time is 4:30.
3: It's All Things Considered from NPR News. I'm Scott Detrow.
4: And I'm Elsa Chang. Right now, not that many Americans spend money on AI services.
3: That's likely going to change over the next few years.
5: The AI platforms have the potential to create a completely different economic model by having the incentive being, is this useful for you?
4: More after this newscast.
6: Live from NPR News in Washington, I'm Duane Brown. President Trump says he intends to nominate Todd Blanche to serve as his permanent U.S. Attorney General. NPR's Carrie Johnson tells us the president is offering praise for Blanche, who once served as his personal lawyer.
7: The president told an audience in the Rose Garden Todd Blanche has been doing a great job since he took over as acting attorney general in April. Blanche once defended Trump against criminal charges in Florida, New York, and Washington, D.C. And at the top of the Justice Department, he's trumpeted indictments of the president's perceived foes, including former FBI Director Jim Comey and the Southern Poverty Law Center. Blanche has been promoting a wide-scale investigation into possible conspiracy by former intelligence officials, another top priority of the White House. In recent weeks, Blanche signed papers that would give Trump and his companies immunity from IRS tax audits. Carrie Johnson, NPR News, Washington.
6: The Pentagon has announced another deadly strike on a boat in the Pacific. NPR's Quill Lawrence reports U.S. forces have killed more than 200 people this way on suspicion of narco drug trafficking.
8: U.S. Transportation Secretary Sean Duffy says in addition to looking into the stabbings, they will also investigate overall risks to those Atlanta MARTA riders and workers. Duffy alleges the transit agency's rate of assaults, robberies, and rapes for MARTA employees and riders is nearly twice the national average. This investigation comes less than 2 weeks ahead of the first FIFA World Cup match in Atlanta. MARTA will see a surge in ridership, as Atlanta is expected to welcome more than 200,000 fans to the city. In a statement, MARTA officials say safety and security is their number one priority, and the agency welcomes the opportunity to share that with federal officials. For NPR News, I'm Lily Oppenheimer in Atlanta.
6: This is NPR.
9: Live from KQED News, I'm Rachel Miro. Classes are expected to resume tomorrow at Sem Yedo High School in Fairfield. That's after a shooting last night following a graduation ceremony that killed an 18-year-old boy and injured three others.
10: The first reaction was complete shock. I was like at a graduation ceremony, at a celebration.
9: Sassoon City Mayor Alma Hernandez, whose city shares a school district with Fairfield, says residents and community leaders are ready to support the victims' families.
10: Our hearts go out to his family members. I know that they won't have their child with them anymore, but we want to uplift them in our community during this really, really hard time.
9: The school district says it's providing mental health services to students. Closing arguments are underway this afternoon in the felony trial against seven pro-Palestinian protesters who blocked the Golden Gate Bridge in 2024. Defense attorneys have argued the protesters were trying to save lives by halting U.S. support for Israeli military attacks on Gaza. But the judge has declined to give jurors special instructions to consider what's called a necessity defense. Manan Kocur is part of a larger group of protesters who were charged with misdemeanors, then had their charges dropped. They called the judge's ruling, quote, extremely disheartening.
0: However, it is now in the hands of the people, the jurors who are supposed to be a jury of peers to our comrades, to make the decision and announce them not guilty, a verdict that I hope we get to hear very soon.
9: Kocur expects the closing arguments to continue tomorrow. I'm Rachel Miro, KQED News.
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4: From NPR News, this is All Things Considered. I'm Elsa Chang in Culver City, California.
3: And I'm Scott Detrow in Washington. This week, like so many others, has been characterized by a back and forth between Iran, the United States, and Israel. There's the fragile ceasefire, the bursts of fighting, and the ongoing efforts to get a final deal. That as Israel wages a war in Lebanon that is likely to interfere with any type of final agreement to end the war between the U.S., Israel, and Iran. What has been new this week is a widening gulf between President Trump and Israeli Prime Minister Benjamin Netanyahu. Those frustrations burst into public view this week amidst reports of a fiery phone call between the two men. So what is the future of the U.S.-Israel relationship, and how does the past influence where things go? Those are the questions I put to NPR's national security correspondent Greg Myrie and White House correspondent Franco Ordonez on NPR's national security podcast, Sources and Methods. We are at this point where Trump is frustrated with Netanyahu. Trump has done so much for Netanyahu that Netanyahu has pushed the U.S. government to do for a very long time, among them moving the U.S. embassy in Israel to Jerusalem, inviting him repeatedly to D.C., lobbying other officials in Israel to pardon him, you know, entering into a war with him. Has Trump gotten anything in return from all of that?
11: Yeah, I mean, look, support for Israel is very big in American politics. It's particularly big in the GOP, among the Republican Party, and it's even bigger among white Christian evangelicals. And this is a massive or a very big part of Trump's base. So clearly, this is a very important, you know, constituency that Trump is speaking to. He's always speaking to his base. He always puts them first in most political decisions. But I will say some of those dynamics are changing, particularly among young voters and more populist voters who are, you know, growing weary of all this foreign intervention.
3: Yeah.
11: And you're starting to see that. So
12: Tucker Carlson wing of
11: the Tucker Carlson, the Marjorie Taylor Greene wing. But, you know, kind of a broader swath of Americans, too. I mean, I was actually talking with Aaron David Miller, who served, advised presidents in both Democratic and Republican administrations. This is how he kind of described it to me.
13: And you have an American public that no longer sees Israel as David. Israel is now Goliath.
3: Greg, what's the best way to think about how the relationship between the U.S. and Israel has changed?
14: Yeah, so it's been a close relationship on many levels, particularly the military level. But it does have these real moments of tension that we've seen this week. This is by no means unprecedented. I'm thinking back in the early 1990s when Jim Baker was Secretary of State, very frustrated with the Israelis. He was testifying before Congress. And he really just sort of snapped, and he said,
15: if that's going to be the approach, and that's going to be the attitude, there won't be any dialogue,

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1: 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And from the listeners of KQED, Congressman Brian Fitzpatrick, one of the four Republicans who helped Democrats pass a war powers resolution yesterday, is coming up on All Things Considered right after the newscast and after your traffic update, including the latest from the Altamont Pass. Here's Gretchen Lancor.
2: Eastbound 580 at North Flynn Road, we have a two-vehicle injury accident on the shoulder, but CHP and paramedics are taking up the two right lanes right now. Traffic stopped back to Livermore Avenue, and a problem on the Snow Grade for 680 northbound. Just before Sheridan Road, it's a stalled SUV blocking the second lane from the left. The backup solid from Auto Mall Parkway, but CHP has arrived to try to get it to the shoulder. Gretchen Lancor for KQED.
1: Gretchen's next update is at 518. Traffic support comes from San Mateo County Fair. 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Learn more at Xfinity.com. Xfinity. Imagine that. I'm Michelle Hennigan, and you're listening to KQED 88.5 San Francisco and KQEI 89.3 North Highland, Sacramento.
3: We are left with two choices. We either need to follow the law or we need to change the law. We cannot violate the law.
0: We speak with one of the four House Republicans who voted to end the war with Iran.
4: For Thursday, June 4th, it's All Things Considered from NPR News.
0: I'm Elsa Chang.
4: And I'm Scott Detrow. The Trump administration appears to be backing off from certain actions the president had been pushing.
5: What you're seeing now is the American system of checks and balances beginning to work the way it's supposed to work.
0: Also, a closer look at President Trump's combative relationship with the press and with women reporters especially.
4: And how the liver of a homing pigeon might help it navigate.
6: That's the time when the pigeons have to rely upon their magnetic sense to find the direction.
0: Those stories and more after the summary of the day's news.
7: Live from NPR News in Washington, I'm Ryland Barton. President Trump says the U.S. will spend $700 million to support coal-fired power plants.
8: Today we're officially invoking the Defense Production Act to save 13 coal plants in West Virginia, Kentucky, North Carolina, Indiana, Tennessee, Arizona, Arkansas, Oklahoma, North Dakota, and Wisconsin.
7: Trump cited the Cold War era national defense law to prop up existing coal plants and build new plants in Alaska and West Virginia. If built, they would be the first new U.S. coal plants since 2013. Environmentalists say the plan would put polluters first and jeopardize Americans' health. During Trump's second term, the U.S. has lost 1,800 coal mining jobs, or 4% of the workforce, according to the Bureau of Labor Statistics. At least 4.3 million Americans have lost food assistance benefits from the SNAP program since last year. As NPR's Maria Godoy reports, Agriculture Secretary Brooke Rollins faced tough questioning on Capitol Hill today about that drop.
9: Democrats on the House Agriculture Committee grilled Rollins about why so many people have lost access to a program that's a key safety net against hunger. Rollins said the drop is due to a better economy and a crackdown on fraud. But Ohio Democratic Representative Chantel Brown pointed to a recent report showing that more than 700,000 children have lost SNAP benefits as a result of President Trump's One Big Beautiful Bill Act.
10: Madam Secretary, millions of Americans are going hungry, and you're saying it's a success story.
9: Rollins countered.
11: I think that you want more people on government programs.
9: Committee members also asked Rollins about rising farm input costs and the threat posed by screwworm. Maria Godoy, NPR News.
7: Elevated mortgage rates are dragging down the spring home buying season. According to Redfin, new home listings are declining and sellers are taking their homes off the market. NPR's Stephen Bisaha reports.
12: It was expected to be a strong home buying season. Average interest rates for a 30-year fixed mortgage dropped below 6% in February, the first time in 3.5 years. But the war against Iran increased the cost of borrowing, and this week the mortgage rate is about 6.5%. Real estate business Zillow says sales in May were below where they were a year ago, nearly 3%, and the housing recovery is back on pause. Families choosing to stick with renting are seeing the benefits of an apartment construction boom. The retail data company Yardi Matrix reports the average advertised rent was virtually flat compared to a year earlier. Stephen Basaha, NPR News.
7: Ukrainian President Volodymyr Zelensky is calling for face-to-face negotiations with Russian President Vladimir Putin. In a public letter, he highlights Ukraine's recent battlefield gains and Russia's intensified aerial attacks. Zelensky accuses Moscow of trying to prolong the war, and he claims global fatigue is growing with Russia, not Ukraine. This is NPR News.
13: Live from KQED News, I'm Rachel Miro. Two pedestrians were killed in San Francisco in separate incidents yesterday, bringing the city's total pedestrian deaths this year to 11. That's on track to surpass last year's total of 17. The first crash occurred around 5:30 a.m. in the South of Market neighborhood. The second, which is believed to be a hit-and-run, happened in the Excelsior an hour later. Here's Marta Lindsay of the advocacy group Walk San Francisco.
14: We've had really heartbreaking weeks in San Francisco, but when just in one day two people are killed, it's a lot to process, and it just starts to feel like this is just happening so often.